0: Walk On, Ukraine, from U2's Songs of Surrender on World Cafe. Songs of Surrender is a collection of 40 U2 songs that the band has rearranged, reinterpreted, and reimagined. It is out now, and I've been talking about it with my guest today, U2 guitarist The Edge. Thank you so much for joining me today. It's been a real, real pleasure to have you.
1: Right, it has been a real pleasure. We'll have to do this again.
0: Yes, please. I'm Raina Duras, back in a moment with more World Cafe.
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1: Just before the break there, you heard an encore of my 2023 session with The Edge, the guitarist from U2. Play that for you as we ramp up to our Sense of Place Dublin series that gets rolling tomorrow. When you really start to think about it, it's kind of wild just how many great musicians have come out of Ireland. Here are just a couple more, starting with The Cranberries, Linger.

0: You just heard a session with Sinead O'Connor, recorded back in the year 2000 with original World Cafe host David Dye. 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
0: Hey, how's it going? I'm Rena Duras. You're listening to World Cafe. I was going to keep this a secret, but one of the artists you're going to hear in our Sense of Place Dublin series is a huge star. So big that his face was literally on a magazine in the very first shop I walked to when we got to Dublin. But we recorded him in this tiny, tiny little room. I am talking about Dermot Kennedy, and I can't wait for you to hear it. Sense of Place Dublin launches with new sessions tomorrow. It runs for 2 weeks. It includes that new Dermot Kennedy session. But if you just cannot wait for that, here's one from his previous visit to the cafe from 2018 on Live from the Archives, Dermot Kennedy, An Evening I Will Not Forget.
6: When love was found, I kept my hope just like I'd hoped to. Then sang to the sea for feelings deep blue.

0: Talk about the passion. That's REM. 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
3: If you've ever gone to karaoke, you've probably seen at least one person get up to sing who has clearly, obviously been practicing. Someone who, like you will hear in this song, doesn't need to watch the screen because he knows most every word and what it means. Now, your feelings on the person who practices for karaoke may differ. I think that if you're too good at karaoke, it doesn't make it as fun. But that's just my opinion. A World Cafe, I'm Raina Duris. This is a new one from This Is Lorelei that maybe you could memorize and do it karaoke yourself. It's Billy Came Back on the Cafe.

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1: Someone could put their mouth right up by my ears and whisper, and I could hear it, but I couldn't understand what they were saying. Someone could scream at me, probably, and I still wouldn't hear them because I wouldn't understand it.
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2: Dates with regard to tariffs, tit for tat, but I don't think that Canada, which is by far the smaller party, would be smart to start cutting off exports, for example, like potash or electricity.
3: We'll have to leave it there, unfortunately. Drew Fagan.
2: Thank you very much.
3: Thank you. Is a professor at the University of Toronto's Monk School of Global Affairs and Public Policy. Thank you.
4: Wildlife enthusiasts have been flocking to a park in Northern Virginia looking for some unusual frogs.
5: They're blue green tree frogs, blue individuals of the green tree frog species.
4: Raina Bell is the curator of amphibians and reptiles at the California Academy of Sciences. She studied blue frogs, and that's not easy to do because it turns out they're pretty rare.
5: I still have never found my own blue frog in the wild. For instance, if I had a graduate student who was really interested in studying blue frogs as their dissertation project, I would say that's a terrible idea because you have very little chance of ever finding one in your entire career.
3: Bell first heard rumors of blue tree frogs in Virginia around 7 years ago. Based on recent photographs from Huntley Meadows Park in Alexandria, Bell says it doesn't look like just one frog.
5: At least for that particular species, there are a couple of pockets in sort of the mid-Atlantic area that maybe have higher proportion of these blue individuals.
4: So why exactly do some green tree frogs turn out blue?
5: It could be a mutation in one of the genes that's responsible for either producing or metabolizing yellow pigments.
4: And if you take the yellow out of a green frog, you're left with a blue frog. Bell says the genes that make yellow pigment are not well understood in frogs.
5: The other option is that there's something different about their diet, because for a lot of frog species, they get yellow pigments from their food. And then the third option is that there's something about the environmental conditions.
3: It's not clear whether the blue color helps with survival. Bell's guess is that it hurts.
5: Green frog species usually are green because it helps them blend in with their habitats and not be detected by predators. And so blue tends to be a much more conspicuous or showy color.
3: Bell says there are many unanswered questions. Do the frogs start green and then change into blue? Are they born blue? Do they pass on their color to their offspring? The wildlife hobbyists staking out at the Virginia park may help find answers.
5: Having nature enthusiasts spread out around the world taking pictures of things that they see when they're out is orders of magnitude more powerful than what over a century of scientists have been able to document.
4: So if you run into a blue tree frog, help a scientist out. Take some pictures. This is Morning Edition from NPR News. I'm Michelle Martin.
3: And I'm Leila Fadel.
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4: Good morning. The Supreme Court let President Trump move ahead with efforts to restrict mail-in ballots. The court said only time will tell if Trump's final moves are illegal. What does this mean for elections officials? It's Morning Edition from NPR News. Trump needs other countries to fall in line with his economic pressure campaign against Iran. I'm Michelle Martin.
3: And I'm Leila Fadel. The UAE cut financial ties with Iran before the latest sanctions. Will others follow? Also, the

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1: And it's the same kind of thing.
2: Their canvas tents, their uniforms and weapons and blank ammunition and boats and actual tanks. And there's no shortage of people willing to do it, even to play the Germans.
3: Somebody needs to play the bad guy.
2: Kyle Dorothy says the gun can cost more than $1,000. The blank ammunition runs more than $1 a round.
3: The uniform itself can be anywhere from $750 to $2,500.
2: He made the 11-hour drive from his home in North Carolina to be here. He's a veteran, like a lot of fellow reenactors. He says after your discharge, you miss the camaraderie. Attendance at this event is really strong. That's true of other World War II reenactments and Civil War events, but the Revolution, not so much.
4: I know some historic sites that have struggled to, you know, get their events going again, get their attendance up.
2: Jim McGaughey leads the British Brigade in Revolutionary War reenactments and says the hobby's never been the same since COVID. He started doing this over 50 years ago, just before the bicentennial. Back then, there was a huge surge in interest. But this time, at the country's 250th anniversary?
4: Very different mood in the country. Very different. I don't have to tell you that.
2: But the spectators here don't seem to lack patriotic fervor as they gather for the main event, the D-Day landing. Uniformed men dart between trenches and tank traps, firing, screaming, dying. The crowd is somber until the Germans surrender. The reenactors wave to thank the audience. It's really the only time they break character, releasing the rest of us to return to our cars and drive back into 2026. In Conneaut, Ohio, I'm Kaylee Wells for Marketplace.
5: Our producers are Tamar Fagan, Ashley Rodriguez, Ariana Rosas, and Erica Soderstrom. Our senior producer is Alex Schroeder, and our supervising senior producer is Meredith Gerritsen Morby. In Washington, I'm Kimberly Adams with the Marketplace Morning Report. 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
6: Colleges and universities will soon have to pass a new federal test proving their students are getting a return on their investment. 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
11: Good morning. NPR's Michelle Kellerman calls Economic D-Day mostly a rebranded sanctions campaign. In public comments, Treasury Secretary Scott Bessent didn't mention China, the biggest buyer of Iranian oil. It's Morning Edition from NPR News. Fire officials in Nevada say a fast-moving fire was caused by humans. They haven't said if it was an accident. I'm Layla Faldin.
12: And I'm Michelle Martin. Also, a surrogate was carrying a baby with a heart deformity. His birth has led to a custody fight. And historian Jill Lepore asks whether we want to live in an artificial state where companies and technology have the power and people are turning into online trolls. It is Tuesday, August 25th. On this day in 2012, the spacecraft Voyager 1 became the first human-made object to leave the solar system. News is next.
13: Live from NPR News in Washington, I'm Janine Herbst. A divided Supreme Court is easing the way for President Trump to limit mail-in voting ahead of the midterm elections, handing him a temporary win. In an emergency decision,

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1: From the campus of Illinois State University, this is WGLT. I'm Lou Winner. Your next local newscast is coming up at 7:04. You're going to hear the local news you want to know. That includes how Bloomington Normal groups are having early conversations about creating a tourism improvement district. The U.S. Supreme Court gave President Trump an interim win on mail-in voting, but there are other legal challenges. That story is after that newscast. 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Follow along as Normal Church's beautiful new prairie featuring native wildfires and grasses, pardon me, to learn how rural firefighters are using drones to keep people safe, and to join a rehearsal for a prairie fire theater production. 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
5: California has the country's most comprehensive data privacy protections. If only companies would comply with them. From American Public Media, this is Marketplace Tech. I'm Megan McCarty-Carino. California promised consumers an easier way to protect their personal data. Since 2024, the DELETE Act has required the state registration of data brokers, businesses that collect and sell personal data from our digital footprints. It also mandates they give consumers a way to request their data be deleted and report how many requests they get. But a new Stanford report shows registered data brokers are largely ignoring the laws. Jennifer King is a privacy and data policy fellow at Stanford's Institute for Human-Centered AI. She says only 9% of data brokers are in compliance.
6: We also found that the companies added friction to their rights request processes, which they are technically not allowed to do. It's an area of research that we call dark patterns, and that's where they make it really difficult to navigate these forms. So things like adding extra CAPTCHAs where they're not supposed to, requesting more data from you than you actually would need to fulfill a request, and in general, just making it harder for people to submit forms, as well as not reporting out the stats that they're also obligated to report.
5: So why does it seem so hard to get these data brokers to comply?
6: Really, I think it's all about kind of trying to take that risk gamble of will they actually be investigated by the state privacy agency. But what we've seen is that CalPrivacy has devoted significant resources to doing what they're calling data broker sweeps. So they really have stepped up enforcement. And just recently, they announced they have fined two brokers that failed to actually register at all. We haven't yet seen the investigations around the types of activities we highlighted, but they are definitely starting at least with the folks that were obligated to be on the registry and who did not actually register.
5: In the report, you point out that now is a very important time for consumers to get better control of their data because of AI. How does this fit into the whole picture?
6: So one of the interesting changes with the DELETE Act this last year is that the registry now has to indicate which data brokers are selling their data to generative AI developers. People like me, researchers like me, have been suspicious that companies are continuing to buy data about individuals for AI development, but it's been unclear exactly kind of the scope. But in a nutshell, we do know that some of these AI companies, certainly some of the newer ones that aren't part of giant platforms, you know, who have been in business for ages and who already have a lot of consumer data, many of them are looking towards advertising, for example, and trying to kind of build out that consumer-facing side of their businesses. And so it would not surprise me if the data that's being purchased by these companies is around ad targeting or being able to target particular individuals. Being able to target ads is certainly some of the lifeblood for these companies. And especially when you're an AI company that's investing a lot of money in building data centers, you're under a lot of pressure to raise revenue. So unfortunately, from my perspective, I think we're at the beginning of seeing the consumer ad targeting ecosystem basically be replicated with these new AI developers.
5: That's Jennifer King at Stanford's Institute for Human-Centered AI. Jesus Alvarado produced this episode. I'm Megan McCarty-Carino, and that's Marketplace Tech. This is APM.
2: AI is changing the way the working world works, and it's also causing a lot of worry about jobs and what it looks like when a whole industry just disappears.
3: 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The city had to cut 600 jobs. It was brutal.
2: I'm Amy Scott. In Akron, Ohio, this has happened before. That's next time on Marketplace.
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0: It's Tuesday. This is WGLT's Sound Ideas. I'm Lou Wunner. The city of Peoria recently passed a tourism improvement district. That creates a 1.5% fee on short-term rentals and hotel rooms. Peoria officials say several other Illinois communities are considering such a move, including Bloomington Normal. Beth Wisman is the outgoing board chair of the Bloomington Normal Convention and Visitors Bureau. Melissa Crispin is the executive director of the Bureau. In this Sound Ideas interview with Charlie Schlenker, Wisman says discussion of the proposal is in the very early stages.
10: The Hotel Motel Association is really who was actually having conversations about it, and that is one of our many partners in the area. We certainly are aware of it. I mean, anytime a neighboring community is looking at something that is going to further strengthen their financial position, we're interested to see how that's working out. Chicago also has done this. And we talk a lot with our hotel and motel owners and managers, especially the managers. What they tell us is we need a little more control. And I think that's the thing that would do for that group versus a traditional tax, is they would be more in control of how those dollars are being spent. They bristle at times at tax increases that end up going back into government, and they're not really able to manage their relationship with people who are coming in and paying these fees. So I think the idea that they have is, well, we would help generate ideas to bring more bodies into these hotels. what those would be. I hope it would be working with us and trying to attract new events and new groups and conferences and things like that, but I don't know exactly what they think they're missing.
11: So define control. They get to decide how tax money is spent. They get to decide on which event it's spent within a given parameter that's been decided by the CVB board, or what's control?
10: Well, I think every community is a little different in how they do it. So I'm not an expert at it, but my understanding is that Peoria, Chicago, and other communities that have done this, it's an assessment, and it's collected, and not everybody is the same of who actually collects it. But it is the hotel group. They have to have at least over 50% approval within the hotel ownership in the area to approve one of those. So I have to assume that each community has a different decision-making process. And we would obviously want to be involved in that if that opportunity arises, but it's really early for us.
11: Since it is early, Melissa, how do you structure the dialogue and the discourse and make sure that it happens in an orderly fashion?
12: Sure, that's a great question. And the next step is really just talking through what could be with our hoteliers, what could be with our board, what could be with our local governments and our stakeholders. So there's a lot of conversations that are in the future before anything would happen. But I think it's a great time to move those conversations from casual and passings of, hey, have you heard what's going on with Discover Peoria, into, well, hey, could that actually work in Bloomington Normal and what that could look like.
11: So is this a 2-year process, a 3-year process to make a decision point happen?
12: Well, I would tell you how long Discover Peoria has been working on it, and it's been much longer than that. So I couldn't estimate, but I would say it is probably a multi-year process.
11: Okay. Would this be community-wide, or for hotels, motels, and short-term rental businesses, or a one or two of those in a certain area of the community? What's the continuum of possibilities that other places have done?
12: Our hotels within the area that Visit BN serves, which is McLean County, are very much consolidated in Bloomington and Normal. So that would really be where we would start. And that is our advocacy group. That is our organization that we go to. So that would really be the first step in the conversation, would be going to that oversight group, the Bloomington Normal Hotel and Lodging Association, and saying, what does this look like to you? How could this benefit you? What do you want to do with this? And what do you want to be involved? And then go from there. So, where short-term rentals fit into that, I think that's a little bit of a TBD, given some of the other conversations that are happening with the municipalities. But I think that conversation would have to start at that level with our hoteliers.
10: Well, and from what I understand, there have been some positive conversations kind of, behind closed doors within some of those groups that we have not necessarily been a part of quite yet. But we are hearing from them that they want to have conversations. They want to learn more. And again, getting back to what they have told us in the past, which is it'd be nice to have some more control over that. What are the incentives that we can offer groups to come to our hotels? How do we offer a discount without losing that money? How do we incentivize or improve our offerings? How do we make sure that we are attractive and well-maintained and well-staffed? Because as we know, staffing is a huge challenge. And if you have resources that you have a little more control over or insight over how it's being spent, I can see those groups figuring out their path forward. And maybe we're there with them holding their hand. Maybe they're leading us in some of those areas.
11: Right. The public may buy, okay, we're going to spend money on incentives to bring conventions or certain events to town to give room rate discounts. But to spend taxpayer money on, or even visitor money, mm-hmm. on staff for hotels seems like a direct business subsidy, and that may be a tougher lift. What do you think?
10: I think it depends. I mean, right down to the

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1: Districts beginning in 2023. So this is really even a new process statewide. So it's exciting to be at the start of the conversations, but I think there's still a lot of, and I think that's why it took communities like Chicago and Peoria so long to get there, is that there's still a lot of figuring these things out along the way.
2: The money might not be used directly to pay staff, but if you can offer better events, if you can make more money because you have more people coming in and using your facility, then you would naturally be able to pay more for your employees and be more competitive. The hotel world is very competitive. It's a lot like restaurants. You know, you'll see people leave for $1 an hour bump, a 50-cent an hour bump, and change facilities because that's how much of a difference it makes for them. So if they have things that are making them more successful, then hopefully the idea is that they would be able to be more competitive as an employer too.
3: Which approvals are needed to create this in Bloomington Normal?
2: We haven't even started that conversation.
4: That's Convention and Visitors Bureau Director Melissa Christman and past board chair Beth Wisman. They spoke with Charlie Schlenker. 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Later today on Sound Ideas, a cheer coach from Normal is facing dozens of felony charges for allegedly abusing athletes he met in the gym. Another coach has been recently sentenced to prison time, leaving parents to wonder who's responsible for keeping young cheerleaders safe. That's this afternoon on the next Sound Ideas. WGLT's signature reporting series is made possible in part by Bloomington Normal Audiology. Your weather today in Bloomington Normal is looking sunny. We've got a high of around 79. 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
8: Good morning. The Supreme Court let President Trump move ahead with efforts to restrict mail-in ballots. The court said only time will tell if Trump's final moves are illegal. What does this mean for elections officials? It's Morning Edition from NPR News. Trump needs other countries to fall in line with his economic pressure campaign against Iran. I'm Michelle Martin.
6: And I'm Leila Faldin. The UAE cut financial ties with Iran before the latest sanctions. Will others follow? Also, the Washington Post fired a columnist who posted about the reaction to Charlie Kirk's killing. An arbitrator says the paper has to rehire her. Does she want to go back? We'll ask. It's Tuesday, August 25th. On this day in 1916, President Woodrow Wilson created the National Park Service to protect natural wonders for future generations. The news is next.
12: Live from NPR News in Washington, I'm Janine Herbst. President Trump's super PAC is spending hundreds of thousands of dollars in the final hours before the polls close in South Carolina to support Darlene Graham for Senate. As NPR's Tamara Keith reports, Trump endorsed Graham, the sister of the late Senator Lindsey Graham.
13: MAGA Inc. is sitting on more than $400 million in campaign cash, but hasn't been spending it. Now the super PAC is injecting $827,000 in last-minute assistance to Darlene Graham for get-out-the-vote phone calls and text messages. Trump also held a rally for Graham last Friday, begging South Carolinians to get out and vote for her in what is expected to be a low-turnout special primary runoff against Republican Congressman Ralph Norman.

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1: This is WGLT. I'm Lou Winner. President Trump has been talking with world leaders to try and get them to join the U.S. in crippling Iran's economy. That story's in about 15 minutes. 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Town of Normal staff considered changes to restrict home-based businesses after public pushback, and cats from two apparent hoarders have stretched capacity at the county-run animal shelter. 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
11: This is Morning Edition from NPR News. I'm Michelle Martin.
12: And I'm Leila Faldin. Good morning. A private arbiter has ordered the Washington Post to reinstate an opinion columnist that the paper fired last year after she wrote on social media about the assassination of conservative activist Charlie Kirk. That firing raised questions about whether the dismissal was fair or meant to silence her particular view. Karen Atiyah is that columnist and joins us now. Good morning.
13: Good morning, Leila.
12: So, Karen, when you first heard that the Post would have to reinstate you and pay back pay, as I understand it, after a year-long fight, what was your first reaction?
13: Oh, gosh. I was excited, exhilarated, exhausted. I just wanted to cry. It's just been such a hard fight. But I was also excited because I knew that this reinstatement wasn't just about me and wasn't just about a job. I know that so many people have been fighting all sorts of battles when it comes to expression, free speech, institutionally. And so I just realized this one was bigger than me.
12: So you feel like this is a larger message, this decision?
13: I think so, particularly for journalists who have been coming under such scrutiny, such attacks. And particularly, of course, we saw so much of the clampdowns in the aftermath of the Charlie Kirk killing, right? And I also think this is a big message and a big win for unions. I'm a proud Washington Post Guild member, and I could not have done this without the support of the Washington Post Guild, without having a union contract in place, which allowed me to fight back. And so for me, this is a bigger message that, you know, silencing speech, silencing journalistic expression, you should be prepared to fight for these values and to fight for these things.
12: If this is a place that you think was trying to silence you, is it a place that shares your values? Is it a place you do want to go back to and work at?
13: That is the big question. I mean, My attitude is I was very proud of the work that I was able to do and very proud of being able, especially as an editor, to platform other voices. And when it comes to that work as a journalist, I'm ready and willing to go back to that work. And right now, I mean, the Washington Post has a standing marching order from the arbitrator. So the ball is in their court. I know that, and I think the whole world knows that everybody is watching how the Washington Post stands up to their values of journalistic integrity.
12: Can you share what your conversations have been like with the Post since an arbiter ruled in your favor? I know this only happened recently.
13: I have not heard from the Washington Post yet.
12: Really?
13: Not yet.
12: And so what does this mean about your possible return?
13: Well, they've got my number. They've got my email. So I'm just waiting. They've got standing orders. And for now, though, I think still it is about, you know, this message that it sends also to all media houses, right? That when journalists do come under scrutiny, particularly for the Washington Post, such a storied newspaper, I mean, I just think the message is we're going to be watching what they're doing. This is going to be a sign of who the Washington Post, I think, is going to choose to be in this new era.
12: On the day that Charlie Kirk was shot, September 10th of last year, you wrote on the social media platform Blue Sky, quote, "Refusing to tear my clothes and smear ashes on my face in performative mourning for a white man that espoused violence is not the same as violence." In hindsight, would you write that publicly again, knowing what came after?
13: All my posts are still public. I think that's testament to how I saw that that was just a statement of fact. As a journalist, I wasn't going to, of course, celebrate his murder, but I also wasn't going to engage in performative, over-the-top mourning. I think part of what this case showed is that, particularly as a woman journalist, this expectation that I was supposed to go over the top for, you know, anyone, particularly who espoused views that many saw as reprehensible, I saw that as just doing my job, right? And the arbitrator ruled, and particularly as uncomfortable as it is, there is a problem with white men who choose to engage in hatred and violence. And the arbitrator in her decision said that descriptiveness, descriptions of race and gender do not amount to disparagement. So, you know, as uncomfortable as these truths are about race and violence in our political discourse, that's part of the job, is to be as accurate in our descriptions as possible.
12: What else did the arbitrator say in their decision where they concluded, yes, the Washington Post has to reinstate you? They shouldn't have fired you.
13: So part of what the Washington Post alleged was that my posts were gross misconduct and that they fired me without even a conversation after 11 years. The arbitrator found that that was, quote, disproportionate treatment, that according to our collective bargaining agreement, we have a progressive discipline. So no conversations, no investigation, that they violated the union contract. Yeah, the arbitrator also, as I said in terms of security. The Washington Post argued that my posts were a threat to the security of my colleagues. The arbitrator basically said, well, if that was true, your duty is to protect your journalists. After, and that's also in the Washington Post contract, their duty wasn't to leave journalists like me to the wolves. Their duty was to protect, right? And so to not even warn me of these so-called threats, not even to have a conversation, I think that's part of what why this is a bigger message to media houses, particularly as social media harassment and campaigns increase, is that the role of powerful media corporations is to use that power to protect the journalists who are putting their safety on the line quite often, to be able to report the truth and to be able to, again, make commentary, sometimes as uncomfortable as it is, to do that. So, yes, I think that this was a just decision. I'm very happy with it.
12: Karen Atiyah, thank you for being here. Thanks for joining us.
13: Thank you.
12: We asked the Washington Post for a comment on the arbitrator's decision. A spokesperson told NPR the newspaper respects the arbitration process and declined to comment further.
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14: Colleges and universities will soon have to pass a new federal test proving their students are getting a return on their investment. If they fail, they could lose access to federal student loans.
15: I mean, this is really a very low floor, right? I mean, high school earnings is not a exceedingly high metric for a program to meet.
14: But more than 800,000 students attend a program that would likely fail this test. I'm Juana Summers. This story on All Things Considered from NPR News.
1: Hear that story this afternoon after 3 on WGLT. Good morning, I'm Lou Winner. The Unit 5 School Board has approved contracts with architectural firms for building additions at Parkside Junior High and Towanda Elementary. And Town of Normal staff considered changes to restrict home-based businesses after public pushback. You can hear those stories in 2 minutes and the next WGLT newscast. Your next Sound Ideas feature is coming up at 7:42. It's looking sunny today here in Bloomington Normal. We got a high of around 79. This is WGLT.
16: Live from NPR News in Washington, I'm Kristen Wright. While the Trump administration is stepping up financial sanctions on Iran, the UN is proposing to act as a neutral arbiter to get some goods flowing through the Strait of Hormuz. NPR's Michelle Kellerman has more.
17: The U.S. and Israeli war against Iran and Iranian and proxy attacks on ships in the Strait of Hormuz and the Red Sea are all having a big impact on the flow of energy, fertilizer, and other essential commodities. So, too, is Russia's war against Ukraine. U.N. Secretary General Antonio Guterres is calling on everyone to respect international law and allow civilian trade.
18: Maritime choke points must never become instruments of coercion. And the world's food supply must never become collateral damage of conflict.
17: He says the UN is ready to monitor civilian shipping in the Strait of Hormuz, but countries involved in the conflict need to agree. Michelle Kellerman, NPR News, Washington.
16: President Trump says on Truth Social this morning he's considering changing the name of Lake Ontario to Lake America, and that the U.S. doesn't expect to be doing much business with Ontario any longer. Ontario is home to Canada's auto industry. The U.S. and Canada are locked in a trade dispute. Canada is supposed to announce retaliatory measures today against new U.S. tariffs. 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
1: From the WGLT Newsroom, I'm Lou Winner. The Unit 5 School Board has approved contracts with architectural firms for building additions to Parkside Junior High and Towanda Elementary. Towanda's addition will eliminate the use of portable classrooms, while Parkside will add more space for special education. The firms will now work with the district to help develop designs for each project. Superintendent Kristen Weichel says the district and architects already have an idea.
19: But we'll start to talk more specifically about what it is that we need, design elements that we would like to see in place.
1: Both projects are expected to be completed by the 2028-29 school year. Normal City Manager Pam Reese says the town has not yet laid out next steps on revising restrictions that could harm music teachers and other home-based business owners by preventing customers from visiting them. The town council delayed action after public pushback. Reese says the town will study the matter.
20: Staff is human, and we do our best to think about, you know, how someone else might react to it or how this might affect someone else. So we're always trying to do that. You know, all I can say is, can anyone be better? Absolutely.
1: Reese says the town also needs to find ways to make the public more aware of potential changes because the public could have weighed in back in July at the Planning Commission stage. Kenny Boardshire Elizabeth Johnston says two recent animal hoarding cases flooded the McLean County Animal Control Facility with about 100 cats that have been kept in horrific conditions.
21: These are extremely large numbers where the animals have been in very cramped conditions and do need a lot of TLC.
1: Johnston says the cats are being prepared for adoption thanks to a charitable trust that donated tens of thousands of dollars to update vaccinations, remove parasites, and offer other care. And First Presbyterian Church in Normal and its green team is working to help restore some prairie lands in their own backyard. The project turned 2 acres into a diverse habitat of native wildflowers and grasses. Green team member Rob Menser says the project provides long-term ecological and educational benefits for the congregation and the community.
22: Provide a place for the pollinators and life to be.
1: The project was completed with a grant from the Illinois Prairie Community Foundation. I'm Lou Warner.
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12: It's Morning Edition from NPR News. I'm Leila Fadel.
11: And I'm Michelle Martin. The Trump administration's economic offensive to isolate Iran needs support from around the world. Treasury Secretary Scott Bessent on Monday warned countries he says are helping Iran evade sanctions. But it's unclear how far the White House is prepared to go to punish governments still doing business with Iran.
12: NPR international correspondent Aya Batraoui is in Dubai covering the latest round of U.S. sanctions. Good morning, Aya.
2: Good morning, Leila.
12: Okay, the United Arab Emirates, where you are, was among the first to announce last week it was cutting off commercial and trade ties with Iran. Are other countries joining Trump's economic pressure campaign?
2: So reactions from other Gulf allies have so far been muted. You know, some already only had dismal trade ties with Iran before this war, whereas the UAE was among Iran's top international trade partners, according to data by the World Trade Organization. And the U.S. needs more countries to fall in line with these measures, because while U.S. sanctions have crippled Iran's economy, Trump wants to crush, not just cripple, its revenue in order to force a change. Treasury Secretary Scott Bessent says Trump's been phoning world leaders to join him in isolating Iran. And he didn't name which leaders Trump called, but listed some of the ways that countries operate in what he calls the gray zone.
3: Iran's enablers purchase, transport its petroleum. They facilitate the flow of its finances through exchange houses and free trade zones. They welcome Iran's flights and maintain registries on its behalf. They turn a blind eye to seaborne fuel transfers and overland transits.
12: Aya, listening to Bessent's words there, what stands out to you?
2: Well, what stands out isn't just that he called out the purchase of Iranian oil, Leila, but also welcoming flights from Iran and overland transits. And if we look at flights, there are still flights as of today on Iran Air to Dubai, connecting Iranians to the biggest airport in the world for international transit. And I checked flights on Iran's Mahan Air as well this morning, and it's flying to neighboring Oman, as well as Turkey, Russia, China, even the tropical Thai holiday destination of Phuket. And as for overland transits, Pakistan, which has emerged as the lead mediator between Washington and Tehran in this war, has plans to expand annual bilateral trade with Iran by more than threefold to $10 billion annually. During this war, Pakistan also opened more land routes for non-sanctioned goods from other countries to enter Iran. But the most consequential country here is China, which is the biggest importer and buyer of Iranian oil. China's foreign ministry today slammed the White House's latest measures against Iran, calling them, quote, illicit unilateral sanctions that have no basis in international law. China says economic wars only escalate the conflict and disrupt global financial order, and says it isn't going to cut off Iran. Mm. China has had to dig into its oil reserves to weather the fallout from this war as the biggest buyer of both Iranian and Saudi oil.
12: And what have we heard from the Iranian government? Has there been a reaction?
2: Sure. I mean, last night, Iran's economy minister Ali Madanizadeh brushed aside the White House's economic D-Day. So that's him on state TV saying Iran's been planning this for a long time and is ready with a two-year plan to manage the fallout. And Iranian politicians, Leila, are casting this new economic offensive by Washington as evidence that the U.S. military offensive failed to cower Iran. But I will say here, Iran's central bank chief did hint last week that the economic situation now is harder than it has been in decades, with both oil revenues and taxes being affected.
12: That's NPR's Aya Batraoui in Dubai. Thank you for your reporting.
2: Thanks, Leila.
11: For more on this, we've called Ebtisam Al-Ketbi. She is president of the Emirates Policy Center. That's an independent think tank based in the United Arab Emirates that focuses on geopolitical developments in the Persian Gulf. Welcome. Thank you for joining us.
5: Thank you for having me.
11: As we just heard from our correspondent, Aya Batraoui, the UAE officially cut off all trade and financial transactions with Iran last week. As briefly as you can you give us a sense of why?
5: Well, the UAE cut its financial and commercial relation with Iran for a combination of security, strategic, and financial reasons. It would be too narrow to interpret the decision simply as retaliation for the two Iranian ballistic missiles detected on 18th of August. Although that incidents clearly accelerate the politically reinforced the move, the UAE said the missile had been launched from Iran towards maritime traffic with one falling inside Emirati territorial water. But more fundamentally, Abu Dhabi appears to have concluded that economic relationship with Iran had become a strategic vulnerability. Iranian attacks on UAE linked shipping persistent pressure around Hormuz and Tehran's willingness to use maritime insecurity as leverage created a situation in which extensive economic ties were increasingly difficult to separate from national security considerations.
11: Do you expect other countries to follow the UAE or in some way follow the U.S. call to punish Iran?
5: Well, look, from my point of view, I think this sanctions is not only purely economic. It is political and strategic to touch the justification of Iranian, not to open the Hormuz, okay, and not to control the Strait system. Now, who will follow? Now, we are talking about the mainly UAE has that big relation. Of course, the others under these severe sanctions, they will follow, definitely. Now, if we are talking about the others like Chinese, the Chinese foreign ministry said they will today, as Reuters news, that they will continue their relation with Iran. But if you are talking about the impact of that on the Gulf, this will therefore not be purely economic. It will unfold across three interconnected dimensions, financial, commercial, and security related. So for sure, the other Gulfs will follow UAE.
11: Iran has said that Iran will consider any countries that partner in this campaign as enemies. Do you think that that's true? And that further retaliation directed at the UAE and others will follow?
5: I think this is the last tab Iran will have. Yes, that sanctions will trigger a military action from Iran. But as I'm following also Iran, they are still, what they said about the Pakistani mediation, that they are still looking to be back to the same negotiation has been stopped before. So I think this is the last. And we have to understand, there is a conflict between the politician and the IRGC.
11: All right, we have to leave it there for now. Thank you so much. That's Ebtisam Al-Ketbi, president of the Emirates Policy Center. Thank you so much for sharing these insights with us.
5: Thank you.
11: Later today on All Things Considered, the WNBA season is well underway. The league has gained fast popularity, but that breakthrough in women's sports has been coupled with an escalation in abuse and threats against the players. Hear about a team taking a new approach to tackling the problem by partnering with national security groups. 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
1: This is Sound Ideas on WGLT. I'm Lou Winner. A Central Illinois pastor is calling for less automated moderation of internet content after the church's YouTube channel was deleted without warning. He also asked for organizations to back up their history. Correspondent Tim Rosenberger reports in this Sound Idea story.
6: In June, Nathan Noyce, pastor of Gethsemane Church in Pekin, went to YouTube to upload recent church videos. He discovered YouTube had deleted Gethsemane's channel. It allegedly violated the site's spam, deceptive practices, and scam policy. Countless videos documenting church activities and history were lost. New AI thumbnails and old videos are the only element Noyce could see causing a problem with the automated YouTube moderation system. Noyce reached out to YouTube in several different ways. His appeals were repeatedly denied.
0: It's kind of like we're flagged because of AI, and then we're responding to AI, and AI responds back to us, and it's like we can't get to a real person. So it's very frustrating.
6: YouTube didn't get back to WCBU in time to comment on this story. The church's channel featured sermons, Bible teachings, worship services, baptisms, missionary presentations, vacation Bible school programs, and choir music, among other church content and history. Susan Kaufman is a Peoria local history genealogy librarian with 40 years' experience. She says preserving family and local history gives someone a sense of self. It allows people to learn about where they live and about their origins from a local and personal perspective.
7: I love giving people, I guess ideally it might be an identity, I suppose.
6: Maureen Naughton, curator of the Peoria Historical Society since 2018, says we all need to know our history.
8: There's the line about history repeating itself, which unfortunately we see that. We see patterns. But if we're aware of our history, we can hopefully take steps to either replicate the good in our history or try to, in some way, thwart or reduce, stop some of the bad in our history. I feel any sense of awareness of where we've been only helps us going forward in our future.
6: Pastor Nathan Noyce says Gethsemane's videos were not just pieces of the church's more than 50-year history. There were ways to connect with the community in and outside of Pekin.
0: We serve not just the people in our church, but there are people who are shut-ins who would watch us. And I've had people from other countries, like we've got a guy from Australia watches us very, very regularly.
6: Bradley University faculty member David Lenny is involved in media production at the college. For over a decade, he has also digitized videotapes for people in his spare time. Lenny isn't surprised by the church's predicament. A problem Lenny ran into was live streaming concerts from Bradley's Dinkeldine Music Center. Even if the university paid for the rights to stream the music or got permission from the composer, the music was flagged and the stream blocked.
13: By the time you get a human being to look at that, if you even can, it is too late.
6: Noyce lost 3 years of material in the sudden channel deletion. He still has about 12 years of content on hard drives from when he still locally backed up everything. Still, it's disheartening, Noyce says, to lose the videos and an audience he can't update on the future of the videos.
0: I'm not bitter, I'm not angry. Disappointed, yes. And I'm fearful of the future for those who do not have their content backed up.
6: To archive content, Lenny, Kaufman, and Naughton recommend storing it on multiple hard drives and flash drives, utilizing OneDrive and Google Drive, and setting up accounts on Ancestry.com and FamilySearch.org. Naughton also recommends designating someone to get on storing historical or family content as soon as possible. Genealogy librarian Susan Kaufman says it's important to find a lasting archive system.
7: The whole idea is making it accessible for the family and making it as perpetual as possible. You can pass down a flash drive, but will that flash drive live? So if it's important, where can you make it live?
6: Lenny also suggests people have a plan for what happens to the digital footprint after they're gone. People should share their passwords with a trusted friend or family member so their media can still be accessed after they die.
13: There's a lot of options out there, but figure out how to get your content out of your phone and up somewhere and tell your loved ones how to get to it and what you want done with it after you're gone.
6: Whatever tools or devices people have access to, Bradley's David Lenny recommends they do something. I'm Tim Rosenberger.
1: 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Another coach has been recently sentenced to prison time, leaving parents to wonder who's responsible for keeping young cheerleaders safe. That's on the next Sound Ideas. 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
1: 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The 58th Annual Apple and Pork Festival is coming back to the C.H. Moore Homestead DeWitt County Museum. It's on September 26th and the 27th, 9 a.m. to 5 p.m. both days. There will be lots of old-fashioned apple and pork foods, tours of the mansion, a flea market, and more. 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I'm Lou Winner. Your next WGLT newscast is coming up in about 15 minutes. You'll hear the local news you want to know, including how Bloomington Normal groups are having early conversations about creating a tourism improvement district. The Trump administration is trying to step up pressure on Iran by introducing new economic sanctions. That story is after that newscast. The Ebola outbreak in the Democratic Republic of the Congo has now claimed the lives of more than 2,300 people. That makes it the deadliest in the country's history. The UN Humanitarian Affairs Chief says Ebola is winning. Why is the outbreak in the DRC so deadly, and what will it take to stop it? That story is at 10 a.m. on 1A. It's looking sunny today here in Bloomington Normal. We got a high of around 73, a low of 63 tonight, looking partially cloudy. 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
2: 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Our producers are Tamar Fagan, Ashley Rodriguez, Ariana Rosas, and Erica Soderstrom. Our senior producer is Alex Schroeder. Our supervising senior producer is Meredith Gerritsen-Morby. In Washington, I'm Kimberly Adams with the Marketplace Morning Report. 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
3: 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Your weather today is looking sunny. We've got a high of around 79, looking partially cloudy tonight, a low of 63. This is WGLT.
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6: Good morning. NPR's Michelle Kellerman calls Economic D-Day mostly a rebranded sanctions campaign. In public comments, Treasury Secretary Scott Bessent didn't mention China, the biggest buyer of Iranian oil. It's Morning Edition from NPR News. Fire officials in Nevada say a fast-moving fire was caused by humans. They haven't said if it was an accident. I'm Layla Faldin.
7: And I'm Michelle Martin. Also, a surrogate was carrying a baby with a heart deformity. His birth has led to a custody fight. And historian Jill Lepore asks whether we want to live in an artificial state where companies and technology have the power and people are turning into online trolls. It is Tuesday, August 25th. On this day in 2012, the spacecraft Voyager 1 became the first human-made object to leave the solar system. News is next.
8: Live from NPR News in Washington, I'm Janine Herbst. A divided Supreme Court is easing the way for President Trump to limit mail-in voting ahead of the midterm elections, handing him a temporary win. In an emergency decision, the high court says Trump can proceed with an executive order he signed, but it didn't weigh in on the legality of that order, instead ruling on the ability of the mostly Democratic-led states to challenge it when they did. And a broader injunction remains in place. NPR's Hansi Lo Wang has more.
9: Trump basically called for the Postal Service to deliver mail-in ballots only to people on lists of mail-in voters that states would have to turn over to USPS. And Trump has said he issued this order to stop illegal voting by non-U.S. citizens, which many studies and audits have found to be extremely rare. And by the way, Trump himself has voted by mail in Florida.
8: NPR's Hansi Lo Wang reporting. The USPS is a financial supporter of NPR. China says its cooperation with Iran will continue without disruption, despite the U.S. Treasury sanctioning dozens of firms, including Chinese ones, to cut off Iran's economic lifeline. NPR's Jennifer Pack has more.
10: China's cooperation with Iran is legal under international law, says the Chinese Foreign Ministry spokesperson Lin Jian, while the U.S.'s unilateral sanctions are not. He says economic warfare and

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1: 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Tonight's World Cafe looks pretty interesting. When Sprints were recording their latest album, All That Is Over, they almost set the studio on fire. The brand new Sense of Place Dublin series comes in hot on the next World Cafe, kicking it off with a session from Sprints, who talk about making their new album, finding success while the world feels like it's on fire, and they perform it live in front of a studio audience at Windmill Lane Recording Studios in Dublin. That's tonight at 7 on the next World Cafe. Thanks for being you today. This is WGLT, Coming to Normal's public media.
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6: California has the country's most comprehensive data privacy protections. If only companies would comply with them. From American Public Media, this is Marketplace Tech. I'm Megan McCarty-Carino. California promised consumers an easier way to protect their personal data. Since 2024, the DELETE Act has required the state registration of data brokers, businesses that collect and sell personal data from our digital footprints. It also mandates they give consumers a way to request their data be deleted and report how many requests they get. But a new Stanford report shows registered data brokers are largely ignoring the laws. Jennifer King is a privacy and data policy fellow at Stanford's Institute for Human-Centered AI. She says only 9% of data brokers are in compliance.
7: We also found that the companies added friction to their rights request processes, which they are technically not allowed to do. It's an area of research that we call dark patterns, and that's where they make it really difficult to navigate these forms. So things like adding extra CAPTCHAs where they're not supposed to, requesting more data from you than you actually would need to fulfill a request, and in general, just making it harder for people to submit forms, as well as not reporting out the stats that they're also obligated to report.
3: So why does it seem so hard to get these data brokers to comply?
7: Really, I think it's all about kind of trying to take that risk gamble of will they actually be investigated by the state privacy agency. But what we've seen is that CalPrivacy has devoted significant resources to doing what they're calling data broker sweeps. So they really have stepped up enforcement. And just recently, they announced they have fined two brokers that failed to actually register at all. We haven't yet seen the investigations around the types of activities we highlighted, but they are definitely starting at least with the folks that were obligated to be on the registry and who did not actually register.
3: In the report, you point out that now is a very important time for consumers to get better control of their data because of AI. How does this fit into the whole picture?
7: So one of the interesting changes with the DELETE Act this last year is that the registry now has to indicate which data brokers are selling their data to generative AI developers. People like me, researchers like me, have been suspicious that companies are continuing to buy data about individuals for AI development, but it's been unclear exactly kind of the scope. But in a nutshell, we do know that some of these AI companies, certainly some of the newer ones that aren't part of giant platforms, you know, who have been in business for ages and who already have a lot of consumer data, many of them are looking towards advertising, for example, and trying to kind of build out that consumer-facing side of their businesses. And so it would not surprise me if the data that's being purchased by these companies is around ad targeting or being able to target particular individuals. Being able to target ads is certainly some of the lifeblood for these companies. And especially when you're an AI company that's investing a lot of money in building data centers, you're under a lot of pressure to raise revenue. So unfortunately, from my perspective, I think we're at the beginning of seeing the consumer ad targeting ecosystem basically be replicated with these new AI developers.
3: That's Jennifer King at Stanford's Institute for Human-Centered AI. Jesus Alvarado produced this episode. I'm Megan McCarty-Carino, and that's Marketplace Tech. This is APM.
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8: 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The city had to cut 600 jobs. It was brutal.
2: I'm Amy Scott. In Akron, Ohio, this has happened before. That's next time on Marketplace.
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1: It's Tuesday. This is WGLT's Sound Ideas. I'm Lou Warner. The city of Peoria recently passed a tourism improvement district. That creates a 1.5% fee on short-term rentals and hotel rooms. Peoria officials say several other Illinois communities are considering such a move, including Bloomington Normal. Beth Wisman is the outgoing board chair of the Bloomington Normal Convention and Visitors Bureau. Melissa Crispin is the executive director of the Bureau. In this Sound Ideas interview with Charlie Schlenker, Wisman says discussion of the proposal is in the very early stages.
15: The Hotel Motel Association is really who was actually having conversations about it, and that is one of our many partners in the area. We certainly are aware of it. I mean, anytime a neighboring community is looking at something that is going to further strengthen their financial position, we're interested to see how that's working out. Chicago also has done this. And we talk a lot with our hotel and motel owners and managers, especially the managers. What they tell us is we need a little more control. And I think that's the thing that would do for that group versus a traditional tax, is they would be more in control of how those dollars are being spent. They bristle at times at tax increases that end up going back into government, and they're not really able to manage their relationship with people who are coming in and paying these fees. So I think the idea that they have is, well, we would help generate ideas to bring more bodies into these hotels. what those would be. I hope it would be working with us and trying to attract new events and new groups and conferences and things like that, but I don't know exactly what they think they're missing.
16: So define control. They get to decide how tax money is spent. They get to decide on which event it's spent within a given parameter that's been decided by the CVB board, or what's control?
15: Well, I think every community is a little different in how they do it. So I'm not an expert at it, but my understanding is that Peoria, Chicago, and other communities that have done this, it's an assessment, and it's collected, and not everybody is the same of who actually collects it. But it is the hotel group. They have to have at least over 50% approval within the hotel ownership in the area to approve one of those. So I have to assume that each community has a different decision-making process. And we would obviously want to be involved in that if that opportunity arises, but it's really early for us.
16: Since it is early, Melissa, how do you structure the dialogue and the discourse and make sure that it happens in an orderly fashion?
17: Sure, that's a great question. And the next step is really just talking through what could be with our hoteliers, what could be with our board, what could be with our local governments and our stakeholders. So there's a lot of conversations that are in the future before anything would happen. But I think it's a great time to move those conversations from casual and passings of, hey, have you heard what's going on with Discover Peoria, into, well, hey, could that actually work in Bloomington Normal and what that could look like.
16: So is this a 2-year process, a 3-year process to make a decision point happen?
17: Well, I would tell you how long Discover Peoria has been working on it, and it's been much longer than that. So I couldn't estimate, but I would say it is probably a multi-year process.
16: Okay. Would this be community-wide, or for hotels, motels, and short-term rental businesses, or one or two of those in a certain area of the community? What's the continuum of possibilities that other places have done?
17: Our hotels within the area that Visit BN serves, which is McLean County, are very much consolidated in Bloomington and Normal. So that would really be where we would start, and that is our advocacy group. That is our organization that we go to. So that would really be the first step in the conversation, would be going to that oversight group, the Bloomington Normal Hotel and Lodging Association, and saying, you know, what does this look like to you? How could this benefit you? What do you want to do with this? And what do you want to be involved? And then go from there. So, you know, where short-term rentals fit into that, I think that's a little bit of a TBD, given some of the other conversations that are happening with the municipalities. But I think that conversation would have to start at that level with our hoteliers.
15: Well, from what I understand, there have been some positive conversations kind of, you know, behind closed doors within some of those groups that we have not necessarily been a part of quite yet. But we are hearing from them that they want to have conversations. They want to learn more. And again, getting back to what they have told us in the past, which is it'd be nice to have some more control over that. You know, what are the incentives that we can offer groups to come to our hotels? How do we offer a discount without losing that money? How do we incentivize or improve our offerings? How do we make sure that we are attractive and well-maintained and well-staffed? Because as we know, staffing is a huge challenge. And if you have resources that you have a little more, you know, control over or insight over how it's being spent, I can see those groups figuring out their path forward. And maybe we're there with them holding their hand. Maybe they're leading us in some of those areas.
16: Right. The public may buy, okay, we're going to spend money on incentives to bring conventions or certain events to town to give room rate discounts. But to spend taxpayer money on, or even visitor money, mm-hmm. on staff for hotels seems like a direct business subsidy, and that may be a tougher lift. What do you think?
15: I think it depends. I mean, right down to the definition of what is a tax, what is an assessment? Is it truly a tax? Is it being collected by a government body? You know, that every community seems to be a little different in how they're doing it. So I don't know enough to answer the question as far as what they could use it for legally. they have lots of ideas that they'd be interested in seeing.
17: And what's interesting about this whole process is that the state only really even allowed these tourism improvement districts beginning in 2023. So this is really even a new process statewide. So it's exciting to be at the start of the conversations, but I think there's still a lot of, and I think that's why it took communities like Chicago and Peoria so long to get there, is that there's still a lot of figuring these things out along the way.
15: The money might not be used directly to pay staff, but if you can offer better events, if you can make more money because you have more people coming in and using your facility, then you would naturally be able to pay more for your employees and be more competitive. The hotel world is very competitive. It's a lot like restaurants. You know, you'll see people leave for $1 an hour bump, a 50-cent an hour bump, and change facilities because that's how much of a difference it makes for them. So if they have things that are making them more successful, then hopefully

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1: Dozens of felony charges for allegedly abusing athletes he met in the gym. Another coach has been recently sentenced to prison time, leaving parents to wonder who's responsible for keeping young cheerleaders safe. That's this afternoon on the next Sound Ideas. WGLT's signature reporting series is made possible in part by Bloomington Normal Audiology. Your weather today in Bloomington Normal is looking sunny. We've got a high of around 79. 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
2: Colleges and universities will soon have to pass a new federal test proving their students are getting a return on their investment. 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
6: Welcome to NewsHour. It's live from the BBC World Service in London. I'm Tim Franks. China says it will safeguard its own interests as the US tries to up the pressure on Iran's trading partners.
7: The hardest cookie here for Trump is China, because even if the U.S. were to say stop it, still they might not manage to see all of the financial activities between China and Iran.
6: Also, the UN and Red Cross call for urgent new laws to police fully autonomous weapons before it's too late. How a dry Danube is sapping Austria's energy supply. The aroma of freshly baked recycled plastic. And the Australian Recording Industry Association says it's banning most AI-generated music from the charts.
8: I've spent my whole life making music, and I think to try and jump frog or shortcut that entire process just to get an output to be efficient, I think defeats the whole purpose of making art.
6: All that after the news.
9: BBC News with Govinda Gill. The United Nations and the Red Cross have issued a joint warning that the world is dangerously close to fully autonomous weapons killing humans. The UN Secretary General and the ICRC President called for urgent international regulation as drone warfare grows in sophistication. This week, the New York Times reported that an AI chip-powered Russian drone, which killed three people in Ukraine last month, had chosen its precise target independently after its initial launch by a human operator. The BBC's Paul Moss explains the capabilities of such drones.
10: You could give the drone facial recognition software. You could show it a picture of a particular person and say, go and find them and then kill them. You could give them the number plate of a car and with their recognition ability say, go off and find that car. I mean, at worst, you could give a drone instructions about what a particular uniform was and say, go and find someone doing that. And once on its way, once it's sent on its way, they don't have to worry about controlling it because it will do the job itself.
9: China says it opposes illegal unilateral sanctions after the US warned that countries that continue to deal with Iran would face consequences. Beijing has promised unspecified countermeasures to defend its rights. China is the biggest buyer of Iranian oil. From the Chinese capital, here's Stephen McDonnell.
11: According to the Chinese government, its country's trade with Iran has been in full compliance with the law, in contrast to the Trump administration, which Beijing is accused of acting illegally with its latest round of unilateral sanctions. Foreign Ministry spokesperson Lin Zhen said China had repeatedly stated its opposition to America's illegal unilateral sanctions, which had not been authorized by the UN Security Council.
9: A member of the Israeli parliament has tried to smash a Palestinian memorial with a sledgehammer in the occupied West Bank while under military escort. The incident has drawn strong criticism from Palestinians and across the political spectrum in Israel. Sebastian Usher reports.
12: Video footage shows Zvi Sukkot, a member of the far-right Religious Zionism Party, and several others striking the stone memorial, which has the names of Palestinians

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3: Faster and deadlier than ever, Ebola is spreading in the Democratic Republic of the Congo. What's fueling the spread and how can it be contained? From WAMU and NPR in Washington, this is 1A. Hi, I'm Jen White. A rare new strain of Ebola has killed more than 2,500 people in 3 months. It's on track to be deadlier than any previous outbreak. It's raging against a background of rebel threats, displacement, and other disease outbreaks. But a new vaccine may offer hope. We speak with global health experts, nurses, doctors, and reporters on the ground and look at solutions. Plus, how have cuts by the Trump administration left the DRC more vulnerable to disease? Email us your questions about the outbreak, 1A at WAMU.org.
4: Live from NPR News in Washington, I'm Janine Herbst. President Trump has been phoning world leaders, asking them to join him in isolating Iran as he moves from a campaign of military pressure to one of economic pressure. NPR's Aya Batraoui reports the United Arab Emirates was the first to say it was cutting off commercial and trade ties with Iran.
5: The UAE was among Iran's top international trade partners and where illicit funds moved through Iranian shell companies, many of which have been sanctioned in the past by the U.S. Treasury Department. But reactions from other Gulf allies have been muted so far. Some only had dismal trade ties with Iran to begin with. And while the Trump administration now says welcoming flights from Iran help it to operate in the gray zone, direct flights from Tehran continue to land in Dubai, as well as other destinations like Turkey, Russia, and China, which says it has no plans to cut off Iran and slammed the new raft of U.S. sanctions. Iran, meanwhile, says it's ready with a 2-year plan to manage the fallout from these latest measures. Aya Batraoui, NPR News, Dubai.
4: The Trump administration is getting set to revoke the visas of up to 200,000 foreigners who came to the U.S. for short-term stays and then applied for asylum to stay permanently. State Department spokesman Tommy Pigott says that's fraud and that a visa is a privilege, not a right. He says they've started to review these kinds of visas, which will be revoked on a rolling basis, and that the department is working with the Department of Homeland Security to identify the visa holders. The move will likely face legal challenges. President Trump's super PAC is spreading hundreds of thousands of dollars in the final hours before polls close in the Republican primary in South Carolina to support Darlene Graham for Senate. As NPR's Tamara Keith reports, Trump endorsed Graham, the sister of the late Senator Lindsey Graham.
6: MAGA Inc. is sitting on more than $400 million in campaign cash, but hasn't been spending it. Now the super PAC is injecting $827,000 in last-minute assistance to Darlene Graham for get-out-the-vote phone calls and text messages. Trump also held a rally for Graham last Friday, begging South Carolinians to get out and vote for her in what is expected to be a low-turnout special primary runoff against Republican Congressman Ralph Norman.
7: What I really want you to do is pretend, please, that I'm on the ballot. Just come and vote. It's so important.
6: The power of Trump's endorsement is also on the line. Tamara Keith, NPR News.
4: President Trump's latest financial disclosure shows he invested $50,000 into Elon Musk's SpaceX. It's unusual for a president to be a shareholder of a company that's also a major government contractor. The disclosure says it happened after the IPO in June and was one of more than 1,000 stock trades that Trump made that month. You're listening to NPR.

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4: Have you ever said to your friends, what if we just lived together forever? Well, with housing costs and a loneliness epidemic, some are taking the plunge. From WAMU and NPR in Washington, this is 1A. Hi, I'm Jen White. Americans feel isolated. 39% have only two or fewer close relationships. Almost half have no social group engagement. That's according to a Stanford University survey. Meanwhile, home prices have hit an all-time high. The solution for some? Communal living. Whether by living with extended family or friends, sharing communal spaces, or just being more intentional about creating connection in daily life. What questions or stories do you have about communal living? Email us at 1a@wamu.org.
5: Live from NPR News, I'm Lakshmi Singh. The trade war between the United States and Canada just got worse. Moments ago, Canada's finance minister, François-Philippe Champagne, announced retaliatory tariffs on American steel, dairy products, farm equipment, and other goods.
6: Today, I'm announcing that Canada will match the United States tariffs dollar for dollar, rate for rate. Effective September 8th, Canada will impose counter tariffs of up to 15, 25, or 50% on 27.6 billion in imports from the United States of America.
5: The U.S. recently imposed 50% levies on $20 billion worth of Canadian products after Canada walked out of negotiations last week. Washington says it offered a good deal, but Ottawa argues its southern neighbor pushed new terms that it considered uneconomic and unfair. With the two governments on the outs, President Trump warned yesterday new tariffs were coming for Canadian vehicles, auto parts, and steel January 1st. And today, Trump piled on, posting on social media that he was seriously considering renaming Lake Ontario Lake America. The Supreme Court has handed President Trump a temporary win on his order to restrict mail-in voting for the midterm elections. More from NPR's Hunzi Lawang.
7: President Trump's order calls for the U.S. Postal Service to get lists of eligible voters from states and deliver ballots only to people on those lists. USPS is a financial supporter of NPR. The Supreme Court decided it was too early for a judge in Boston to block USPS from carrying out Trump's directives in the 23 states plus Washington, D.C. that sued over the order. The Trump administration is now trying to get a related ruling by the same judge paused. That's a nationwide block on Postal Service work for Trump's order. Jenna Griswold is Colorado's Democratic Secretary of State.
8: Let's be clear. The bigger picture, it is unlawful for President Trump to try to take federal control over elections. It is very clear in the Constitution. States run elections, not Donald Trump.
7: Voting rights and Democratic groups are also continuing their lawsuits over Trump's order. Hunzi Lawang, NPR News.
5: Republican voters in South Carolina are selecting their nominee for Senate today in a special primary runoff more than a month after Senator Lindsey Graham died. South Carolina Public Radio's Luis Alfredo Garcia has details.
9: South Carolina Republicans have generally been split between Senator Darlene Graham and Congressman Ralph Norman. There's been just a single one-on-one debate, and people have been flooded with campaign mail and text messages. For Lila Ann Briggs, it comes down to familiarity. She voted for Norman in the primary and said she would again in a runoff.
10: I actually went to high school with the candidate I voted for.
9: Graham has no experience in elected politics outside of a recent appointment to the U.S. Senate, but she has President Trump's endorsement. His Super PAC MAGA Inc. spent some $800,000 on get-out-the-vote calls and texts for Graham. For NPR News, I'm Luis Alfredo Garcia in Columbia, South Carolina.
5: It's NPR.
11: From the WGLT Newsroom, I'm Lou Winner. The Unit 5 School Board has approved contracts with architectural firms for building additions to Parkside Junior High and Towanda Elementary. Towanda's addition will eliminate the use of portable classrooms, while Parkside will add more space for special education. The firms will now work with the district to help develop designs for each project. Superintendent Kristen Weichel says the district and architects already have an idea.
12: But we'll start to talk more specifically about what it is that we need, design elements that we would like to see in place.
11: Both

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1: 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How will it work? 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
4: Live from NPR News, I'm Lakshmi Singh. The U.S. and Canada are in an all-out trade war. Both governments are now imposing $20 billion worth of tariffs on each other after negotiations collapsed last week. Days after the Trump administration announced new levies, today, Prime Minister Mark Carney's government responded in kind. Here's NPR's Emily Fang.
5: Canada's tariffs range from 15 to 50%, and they cover a medley of goods ranging from American fish to paper to tableware. These tariffs come on top of several rounds of American trade penalties levied on Canada over the last year and a half, including punishing levies on Canadian steel and aluminum. This week, President Trump also threatened to raise tariffs on Canadian cars and auto parts to 50% starting next year. And he wrote several bellicose statements on his social media site Truth Social accusing Canada of, quote, ripping off the U.S. This aggressive rhetoric and repeated threats to annex Canada has left most Canadians hostile to compromise with the U.S., according to multiple public opinion polls. Emily Fang, NPR News, Washington.
4: As many as 200,000 foreign nationals seeking asylum in the U.S. could lose their visas. The Trump administration's actions are part of a broad and aggressive crackdown on illegal immigration. NPR's Michelle Kellerman with details.
6: State Department spokesperson Tommy Pigott says the department is working with Homeland Security to identify and revoke the visas of foreigners who came to the U.S. claiming to be short-term visitors, but then filed for asylum to stay here permanently. He says these types of visas are issued with a clear understanding that they are for those who intend to return home. He was responding to an Associated Press report on documents that show the department is focusing on B-1 and B-2 visas issued in the last decade and could amount to 200,000 revocations. Pigott calls it an ongoing process with dynamic numbers. Michelle Kellerman, NPR News, Washington.
4: Republican voters in South Carolina are choosing a nominee for Senate today in a special primary runoff following the death of Senator Lindsey Graham in July. The Hawk Fire that's burned more than 15,000 acres since first erupting in the Sierra Nevada foothills near Reno is still keeping thousands of people out of their homes. Tammy Jokel says it is unnerving hearing something in the middle of the night and then seeing the National Guard outside urging you to evacuate.
7: We all got an alert on our phone and all of the neighbors came out all at once. Boom! And we were like, okay, well, we've got to get out of here. And it was just really smoky and chaotic.
4: Schools across the region had been closed. More than 90,000 people were under orders to evacuate or to prepare to do so. U.S. stocks are trading higher this hour, with the Dow up 45 points and NASDAQ was up 133 at last check. You're listening to NPR News.
8: From the WGLT Newsroom, I'm Lou Winner. Bloomington Normal groups are having early conversations about creating a tourism improvement district. That would create fees up to 5% for hotel and short-term rental guests. Outgoing Convention and Visitors Bureau Board Chair Beth Wisman says the Hotel-Motel Association would have to petition to create the fee that would be spent on bringing new events and people to the community.
9: They would be more in control of how those dollars are being spent. They bristle at times at tax increases that end up going back into government, and they're not really able to manage their relationship with people who are coming in and paying these fees.
8: Chicago and Peoria have tourism improvement districts. The town of Normal is rethinking a potential restriction on customers visiting home-based businesses after public pushback from some home-based business owners. City Manager Pam Reese notes the public had a chance to weigh in on the issue back in July when it was before the Planning Commission.
10: We can try to figure out what it takes to get things before people's eyes so they're more aware of it and have an opportunity to voice their concerns, their thoughts, or sometimes, frankly, even support.
8: Reese says town staff tries to consider the potential for unintended consequences of

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6: It's Here and Now. Summer is coming to a close. Was a memorable concert or an old music memory a part of yours? For Stephen Owen, it would be a long-ago performance as Curly in the Knoxville Opera's production of Oklahoma when he stood up mid-song, his chaps brought along his chair. Wonder if that ever happened to the great John Raitt, who originated this role. Such a memory.

0: Live from NPR News in Boston, I'm Steve Brown. An oil tanker was disabled by an unknown projectile off Oman, underscoring shipping risks as Iran maintains tight control over the Strait of Hormuz. The United Kingdom Maritime Trade Organization said today the crew is safe and no environmental damage was immediately reported. Oil spills from other ships damaged during the war have caused ecological damage concerns. Meanwhile, a Pakistani delegation has left Tehran after what officials called positive talks aimed at reopening the strait and ending the U.S. and Israel's nearly six-month war with Iran. The U.S. Secret Service has confirmed it is aware that Iranian state media has aired a video that appears to threaten the life of Barron Trump, President Trump's youngest son. A Secret Service spokesman confirmed that the agency is aware of the video and investigates anything that can be perceived as a threat towards the people it protects. Australia's recorded music industry says tracks wholly generated by AI will be barred from official charts as burgeoning generative technologies threaten artists' livelihoods. Australian Record Industry Association announced the crackdown today as a variation of Madonna's pop hit Like a Prayer, created by an Australian producer using AI-generated vocals and drums, has spent 16 weeks on the charts. 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
11: This is Sound Ideas on WGLT. I'm Lou Winner. A Central Illinois pastor is calling for less automated moderation of internet content after the church's YouTube channel was deleted without warning. He also asked for organizations to back up their history. Correspondent Tim Rosenberger reports in this Sound Ideas story.
12: In June, Nathan Noyce, pastor of Gethsemane Church in Pekin, went to YouTube to upload recent church videos. He discovered YouTube had deleted Gethsemane's channel. It allegedly violated the site's spam, deceptive practices, and scam policy. Countless videos documenting church activities and history were lost. New AI thumbnails on old videos are the only element Noyce could see causing a problem with the automated YouTube moderation system. Noyce reached out to YouTube in several different ways. His appeals were repeatedly denied.
13: It's kind of like we're flagged because of AI, and then we're responding to AI, and AI responds back to us, and it's like we can't get to a real person. So it's very frustrating.
12: YouTube didn't get back to WCBU in time to comment on this story. The church's channel featured sermons, Bible teachings, worship services, baptisms, missionary presentations, vacation Bible school programs, and choir music, among other church content and history. Susan Kaufman is a Peoria local history genealogy librarian with 40 years' experience. She says preserving family and local history gives someone a sense of self. It allows people to learn about where they live and about their origins from a local and personal perspective.
14: I love giving people, I guess, I guess ideally it might be an identity, I suppose.
12: Maureen Naughton, curator of the Peoria Historical Society since 2018, says we all need to know our history.
15: There's the line about history repeating itself, which unfortunately we see that. We see patterns. But if we're aware of our history, we can hopefully take steps to either replicate the good in our history or try to, in some way, thwart or reduce, stop some of the bad in our history. I feel any sense of awareness of where we've been only helps us going forward in our future.
12: Pastor Nathan Noyce says Gethsemane's videos were not just pieces of the church's more than 50-year history. There were ways to connect with the community in and outside of Pekin.
13: We serve not just the people in our church, but there are people who are shut-ins who would watch us. And I've had people from other countries, like we've got a guy from Australia watches us very, very regularly.
12: Bradley University faculty member David Lenny is involved in media production at the college. For over a decade, he has also digitized videotapes for people in his spare time. Lenny isn't surprised by the church's predicament. A problem Lenny ran into was live streaming concerts from Bradley's Dinkeldine Music Center. Even if the university paid for the rights to stream the music or got permission from the composer, the music was flagged and the stream blocked.
16: By the time you get a human being to look at that, if you even can, it is too late.
12: Noyce lost 3 years of material in the sudden channel deletion. He still has about 12 years of content on hard drives from when he still locally backed up everything. Still, it's disheartening, Noyce says, to lose the videos and an audience he can't update on the future of the videos.
13: I'm not bitter, I'm not angry. Disappointed, yes. And I'm fearful of the future for those who do not have their content backed up.
12: To archive content, Lenny, Kaufman, and Naughton recommend storing it on multiple hard drives and flash drives, utilizing OneDrive and Google Drive, and setting up accounts on Ancestry.com and FamilySearch.org. Naughton also recommends designating someone to get on storing historical or family content as soon as possible. Genealogy librarian Susan Kaufman says it's important to find a lasting archive system.
14: The whole idea is making it accessible for the family and making it as perpetual as possible. You can pass down a flash drive, but will that flash drive live? So if it's important, where can you make it live?
12: Lenny also suggests people have a plan for what happens to the digital footprint after they're gone. People should share their passwords with a trusted friend or family member so their media can still be accessed after they die.
16: There's a lot of options out there, but figure out how to get your content out of your phone and up somewhere and tell your loved ones how to get to it and what you want done with it after you're gone.
12: Whatever tools or devices people have access to, Bradley's David Lenny recommends they do something. I'm Tim Rosenberger.
11: 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Later today on Sound Ideas, a cheer coach from Normal is facing dozens of felony charges for allegedly abusing athletes he met in the gym. Another coach has been recently sentenced to prison time, leaving parents to wonder who's responsible for keeping young cheerleaders safe. That's on the next Sound Ideas. WGLT's signature reporting series is made possible in part by Bloomington Normal Audiology. 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
18: And I'm Scott Tong in Washington, D.C. This is Here and Now. In today's uncertain job market, a lot of people are staying put. Makes sense, right? But is keeping your current job stability, or does it mean career stalling? A new report finds a whopping 1 in 4 mid-career professionals are indeed stalled, as in no promotion, no appreciable raise in 5 years or more. The report is from the Burning Glass Institute and the NYU School of Professional Studies. And the dean of that school is on the line, Angie Kamath. Angie, welcome to Here and Now.
19: Thank you so much, Scott. Glad to be here.
18: So 1 in 4 professionals stalled mid-career. That finding is striking to me. Is it to you?
20: It really was. We entered this study really thinking that there are people who have entry-level jobs, there are kind of destination mid-level jobs, and not everyone makes that transit. And that was kind of our opening thesis. And when we actually then looked at over 1 million kind of career histories, we found that nearly a quarter of people are experiencing this dual metric of no meaningful promotion and no real wage growth in 5 years. When we did our analysis, it's across every sector. It's across sectors that you think are future-proof, like healthcare or IT or finance or banking. And so it was really interesting to kind of uncover and really break some myths around who hits a wall in their career, who doesn't. And I think we all are susceptible to career stall. But the good news is there are really clear warning signs and early indicators to be able to address it.
18: Yeah, yeah. Well, let me ask you first about what you've learned about this stalling and whether this is a system-wide problem. What did you learn about why?
20: Sure. So because 1 in 4 Americans will hit a roadblock, they will stall, they'll hit a ceiling, however we describe it, this isn't a personal failure. This isn't people not taking responsibility or not doing all of the right things. This is indeed a structural problem. Across a wide variety, dozens of industries, there are lots of reasons for why skills can get tired, obsolete, outdated. We're now looking at a labor market where skills will get obsolete or sort of have a shelf life of 3 to 5 years.
18: Yeah. And I want to ask you about that. That is, if we should assume that the skills that we have in our pocket now are going to, you know, go obsolete more quickly, is one of the strategies then to keep adding new ones?
20: Scott, you have it exactly right. So there are proponents, I'm one of them. For years, we've been talking about lifelong learning and that kind of one of the best, most durable skill sets is curiosity and the ability to learn and relearn and take on new skills. That felt like a nice to have. It felt like a noble and valiant attribute, right, to have, to be a curious learner. I think it's now a necessity. And I actually think entrepreneurship and being an entrepreneurial thinker or having an entrepreneurial mindset, what does that really mean? It means if you're running a small business, you're the head of HR, you're the head of finance, you're the head of supply, you're the head of marketing, you're the head of communications. Being versatile is very, very important. You're going to want to understand how to have skills in a variety of areas, how to be nimble. There's a lot of research out there that most of us are wired to be really good at multiple things.
18: So I can hear a response out there. Maybe it's my response. You know, I understand nimble. I am nimble. I think I am. And yet I'm in a job situation where there's no obvious way to be nimble. You know, I've been doing the kind of the similar kinds of things for a long time now. So then is the answer to go outside the 9-to-5 job, right? I mean, these are people who maybe have families, they have elderly parents. There's a lot going on in their lives. And then the world is telling me to be nimble. How?
20: Right. What I can tell you a lot of young people are doing right now, I mean, as recent as kind of my May 2026 grads, is almost like the portfolio life, air quotes, which is try a few different things. So for someone who's working, who has family and healthcare, maybe in the sandwich generation of taking care of young people, taking care of elderly or aging parents, what that would mean, the be nimble or have the portfolio life or try something out entrepreneurially, will be to indeed start to understand what you are good at, what is exciting and interesting to you, what you have a natural proclivity towards, whether that's taking a project on at your firm, whether it's taking a free class at the local library or the local nonprofit organization, taking a course at a community college. These days, prompting a lot using a chat GPT or an AI model like Claude or Gemini or Perplexity or whatever the tool is starting to learn and kind of test out new skills. And I do feel like the testing out of new skills, the being nimble, one can do in their current job, they can do on the side. Most of these things are free, and that's the thing to experiment with.
18: Let me just ask you, and you've been talking about like what to do about it at the individual level. Is there a fix, a solution, an answer at the employer level, at the public policy level, to address this, to reduce this rate of stall? Or is it simply how things are? You know, I mean, I just think about, so many of us have heard of this. This study's been a while now that came out from economist Raj Chetty. That is, mm-hmm. you know, your chances, if you're born in 1980 or after, your chances of doing better than your parents are much worse today.
20: Right. So I've been in the field of workforce development for 25 years, and I would say that over those 25 years, it started well before then, but over the past 25 years, I would say employers have been expecting more and more training preparation to happen outside of the workplace. A lot of entry-level jobs, or clearly entry-level jobs, are asking for 2 to 4 years of experience.
18: Yeah.
20: That
18: yeah.
20: math doesn't work. And so the first piece in terms of employers are really helping to understand, how do we get some of that education on the job training. And then I am happy, I'd be thrilled as a college educator to have more of the preparation in terms of experiences, experiential learning, project-based learning happening in colleges. So I do feel like there's an employer responsibility to do both more on the job and to work with educators. And then from a policy perspective, there also has to be an investment. And there are public streams of funding for individual training grants. But I think that there really needs to be a bigger focus on middle-skill training grants. And so this report really tried to look at, here are occupations that have training that can help advance people in terms of title or wages, that don't require a college degree, that can be acquired kind of within 6 to 12 months, that are affordable, that are free. The good news, Scott, is that that's where, for a company, when you think about the kind of middle level, a lot of innovation happens there, a lot of new ideas, a lot of strength, whether it's in productivity or new product development, happen in these middle levels, right? When you think stereotypically, entry level, we're kind of keeping the foundation solid. Higher level, you're calling the shots and making decisions. But innovation largely happens at that middle level. We want to support that. That's really important for, you know, people, lives, communities, companies, the bottom line, growth. That's a really exciting area, I think.
18: You mentioned there are warning signs for whether my career is stalling. What are those? How do I know?
20: We're not going to hit payday every year. You're not going to get 10, 15, 20% pay raises each and every year. But if you are in a 5-year period where you are not getting any real wage growth, that's a problem. And then also, if you're staying and remaining and kind of stuck in that same job title, where you could have a job title, you're a marketing analyst, but if you have wage progression, you're not stalled. But if you're a marketing analyst and you really haven't gotten a raise, you are stalled. There should be a pretty rapid rise in your first 10 years of being in the workforce. If you're not seeing that, you are much more susceptible to stall. And so know it. Prepare for it, keep your eyes open for those warning signals, and continue to be that curious learner.
18: Learn and be curious. We have been talking to Angie Kamath, Dean of the School of Professional Studies at NYU. Angie, thanks so much for the time.
20: Thank you so much, Scott. Have a great day.
18: And today on our podcast, Here or Now Anytime, everything you need to know about the Supreme Court's ruling giving President Trump a path to impose new restrictions on mail-in voting. Here and Now Anytime delivers the daily news to your podcast app every afternoon. 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It's Here and Now.

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1: From NPR News, I'm Lakshmi Singh. NPR has learned that country music star Dolly Parton has died. Her death was confirmed by her family in a statement. Dolly Parton was 80 years old. Months ahead of the midterm elections, a Supreme Court ruling has opened a path for the Trump administration to start restricting mail-in voting and also for further legal challenges to his executive order. NPR's Hansi Lo Wang says the ruling involves how ballots are delivered by the U.S. Postal Service.
2: Trump basically called for the Postal Service to deliver mail-in ballots only to people on lists of mail-in voters that states would have to turn over to USPS. And Trump has said he issued this order to stop illegal voting by non-U.S. citizens, which many studies and audits have found to be extremely rare. And by the way, Trump himself has voted by mail in Florida.
1: NPR's Hansi Lo Wang. We should note the USPS is a financial supporter of NPR. Nearly 6 months since the U.S. and Israel went to war with Iran, President Trump says the Strait of Hormuz is now cleared of mines. More from NPR's Franco Ordonez.
3: President Trump says that all mines have been removed or destroyed from the Strait of Hormuz and that the U.S. is implementing a zero-tolerance policy on ships placing new mines in the critical waterway. On social media, the president wrote that Iran has been notified that any ship or boat placing new mines will be immediately and systematically destroyed. He said that the U.S. Space Force was, quote, watching every square inch of the strait, as well as Pickaxe Mountain, the Iranian underground nuclear site. It's unclear what impact Trump's warnings will have. Iran has continued to launch strikes and threaten more strikes against cargo ships in retaliation of increasing U.S. economic pressure. Franco Ordonez, NPR News, the White House.
1: The Secret Service says it's aware Iranian state media may have aired a video that threatens the life of President Trump's youngest son, Barron. Meanwhile, NPR's Carrie Khan reports Prime Minister of Israel accuses Iran of attempting to kill one of his sons.
4: Prime Minister Benjamin Netanyahu didn't provide details about Iran's alleged plot to kill one of his sons, nor did he say which son was targeted or when it occurred. Netanyahu was responding to a question during an interview with Israel's pro-government Channel 14 news station amid reports that candidate Gadi Eisenkot was denied security protection. Polls show Eisenkot ahead of Netanyahu's governing coalition in the run-up to October's national elections. Citing the Iranian threat, Netanyahu said any candidate should receive protection. Israel has killed Iran's supreme leader and other senior officials during the nearly six-month war with Iran. Carrie Khan, NPR News, Tel Aviv.
1: From Washington, this is NPR News.
5: From the WGLT Newsroom, I'm Lou Winner. The Unit 5 School Board has approved contracts with architectural firms for building additions to Parkside Junior High and Towanda Elementary. Towanda's addition will eliminate the use of portable classrooms, while Parkside will add more space for special education. The firms will now work with the district to help develop designs for each project. Superintendent Kristen Weichel says the district and architects already have an idea.
6: But we'll start to talk more specifically about what it is that we need, design elements that we would like to see in place.
5: Both projects are expected to be completed by the 2028-29 school year. Normal City Manager Pam Reese says the town has not yet laid out next steps on revising restrictions that could harm music teachers and other home-based business owners by preventing customers from visiting them. The town council delayed action after public pushback. Reese says the town will study the matter.
7: Staff is human, and we do our best to think about, you know, how someone else might react to it or how this might affect someone else. So we're always trying to do that. You know, all I can say is, can anyone be better? Absolutely.
5: Reese says the town also needs to find ways to make the public more aware of potential changes because the public could have weighed in back in July at the Planning Commission stage. Kenny Boardshire Elizabeth Johnston says two recent animal hoarding cases flooded the McLean County Animal Control Facility with about 100 cats that have been kept in horrific conditions.
8: These are extremely large numbers where the animals have been in very cramped conditions and do need a lot of TLC.
5: Johnston says the cats are being prepared for adoption thanks to a charitable trust that donated tens of thousands of dollars to update vaccinations, remove parasites, and offer other care. And First Presbyterian Church in Normal and its green team is working to help restore some prairie lands in their own backyard.

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8: Welcome to NewsHour from the BBC World Service. I'm Regina Vaidyanathan. The queen of country music, legendary American singer Dolly Parton, has died at the age of 80.
9: Rest in peace, Aunt Dolly. May God bless Dolly Parton, and may God bless you all. She will always love you.
8: We'll look back at her legacy and music and hear from a songwriter and a superfan. Also today, the UN and Red Cross call for the urgent regulation of so-called killer robots. 9 years after fleeing persecution in Myanmar, more than a million Rohingya refugees remain in dire conditions in camps in Bangladesh. We hear from one refugee.
10: I know there are other crises going on across the world, Palestine, Ukraine, but Rohingya crisis is one of the biggest ones. So the world should not forget us.
8: Also, why large amounts of onions are being moved across India by train. All of those stories and more tributes to Dolly Parton after the BBC News.
11: BBC News with Govinda Gill. The country music legend Dolly Parton has died at the age of 80. Her representative said she died peacefully in Nashville, Tennessee. She sold more than 100 million records, bringing the soul of the American South to a global audience. David Sillitoe looks back on her career.

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7: I'm Adrian Florido.
8: And I'm Elsa Chang. Also this hour, we go to Tulsa, Oklahoma, where utility officials are aggressive about cutting power when people fall behind on their bills.
9: I wish every corporation commissioner had a Sentinel house that had no electricity. When it's 95, that's how I feel.
7: We'll also visit a city in Colorado where people are pushing back against stepped up immigration enforcement.
10: I personally know people in our community who are terrified that they or their loved one could be picked up and held in that facility.
8: Those stories and more after this news.
11: Live from NPR News, I'm Lakshmi Singh. Flags are being lowered to half-staff in memory of Dolly Parton. A family statement confirms she died today in Nashville. Dolly Parton's nephew, Brian Seaver, describes his aunt's legacy this way: a rhinestone life that shone bright enough for the world to see. She was instantly recognizable for her curvy physique, voluminous blonde wigs, and long acrylic nails that she once shared on the Graham Norton show worked great as guitar picks. Parton was also famous for her self-deprecating humor, but generations of fans are also mourning the loss of an award-winning singer, songwriter, and actor they say had an indelible impact on and off stage, especially with classics like
12: Jolene, Jolene, Jolene.
11: Parton was also a business.

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1: Simple things rather than just going full blast.
2: Dolly Parton was 80 years old. The U.S. Secret Service says it is aware of an Iranian state media video threatening President Trump's youngest son, Barron. NPR's Franco Ordonez reports.
3: The video released by Iran state media purports to track the movements of the president's 20-year-old son. It opens by asking, where and how should we kill Barron Trump? Nate Herring, a spokesman for the Secret Service, told NPR that, quote, the U.S. Secret Service is aware of the video and investigates anything that can be perceived as a threat toward our protectees. Those protectees, of course, include the president himself, as well as members of his immediate family. Herring went on to say that out of concern for operational security, the Secret Service would not be further discussing matters of protective intelligence. Franco Ordonez, NPR News, the White House.
2: Canada has announced retaliatory tariffs on the U.S. More from NPR's Alex Leff.
4: Canada unveiled counter-tariffs of up to 50% on hundreds of U.S. goods. That includes steel, dairy, appliances, paper, and other products. Finance Minister François-Philippe Champagne said the measures are meant to protect Canadian businesses and let them compete.
5: It's all about fairness. It's all about level playing field. It's all about supporting Canadian workers and Canadian businesses.
4: This comes after the U.S. imposed 50% tariffs on many Canadian goods, and President Trump threatened more after talks broke down last week. Canada's tariffs take effect September 8th. Alex Leff, NPR News, Washington.
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6: From the WGLT Newsroom, I'm Ryan Denham. Bloomington City Council has unanimously approved another strategic plan for the West Side. Evanston-based planning and design firm Tesca will create a quality-of-life roadmap that'll take a comprehensive look at the interconnected issues affecting West Bloomington, like crime, economic opportunity, housing availability, and more. Community Input and Enhancement Director Cordero Patrick says the group will also identify who's the best person to lead the effort.
7: Who's that quarterback, right? Who's the lead organization that whatever comes out of this, waking up every day to make sure that those things are getting implemented?
6: The study is in addition to the Counselors of Real Estate project already underway. A Bloomington City Council member representing areas east of downtown wants to host his own neighborhood discussion about data centers. Ward 4 Council member John Dannenberger says there won't be a panel of experts, but that he wants to promote a civil discussion between neighbors.
8: I have invited folks that have come out in the community as being pro-data center, and I have even more that are anti, but I just want everyone to sit down, have coffee, have cookies, and educate one another.
6: The meeting will be at Fell Avenue Park at 2 o'clock in the afternoon on Sunday. A new research project at Illinois State University aims to detect atrial fibrillation earlier on through artificial intelligence. Clinical nurse specialist Marilyn Brazoon combines her experience with a professor in IT to learn more about how to accurately detect AFib in high-risk patients.
9: The combination of the two of us, it demonstrates the beauty of how different disciplines can join together and ultimately lead to improved outcomes in a healthcare setting.
6: AFib is the most common type of irregular heartbeat. A new state law will help patients get medications they need to manage pain after surgical procedures. Previously, drugs like morphine and codeine couldn't be transferred to a new pharmacy without an entirely new prescription. At the federal level, these drugs were able to be transferred, but Illinois law imposed tighter restrictions that are now loosened. That law takes effect January 1st. Find more news at WGLT.org. I'm Ryan Denham.
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11: 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I'm Adrian Florido in Washington.
12: And I'm Elsa Chang in Culver City, California. Today, a music superstar has died.

0: And oh, I couldn't. 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
1: 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I'm Ben Howell. Today's primary runoff in South Carolina between Senator Darlene Graham and Representative Ralph Norman is another test of President Trump's influence. He's backing Darlene, sister of the late Senator Lindsey Graham. That story coming up in about 15 minutes on All Things Considered. Other stories you're hearing on WGLT today, Bloomington sets a roadmap for improving quality of life on the city's west side. A Bloomington City Council member is hosting a neighborhood discussion on data centers, and a new research project at ISU uses AI to study heart defects. At 318, it's partly cloudy and a warm 77 degrees here in Bloomington Normal.
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1: 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I'm Ben Howell, and you are listening on 89.1 WGLT. A cheer coach from Normal is facing dozens of felony charges for allegedly abusing athletes he met in the gym. Another coach has recently been sentenced to prison time. That's leaving parents to wonder, who's responsible for keeping young cheerleaders safe? Here to discuss are WGLT News Director Eric Stock and Deputy News Director Lauren Warnicki for this Sound Ideas feature.
12: Let's review some of the characters in this story.
13: We've done a lot of reporting on two teachers at Chittix Junior High who are awaiting trial for allegedly abusing minors under their care. One of those is Andrew Miller, known by many as Drew Miller, who, in addition to working at Chittix, is a highly sought-after cheerleading coach in Bloomington Normal. Another cheer coach, Brady Stower, has just been sentenced to 4.5 years in prison after he admitted he fondled a 17-year-old girl at the private gym in Normal where he worked for about 5 years.
12: Now, is there a difference between school coaches and private gyms?
13: Yeah, sort of. And I think this is part of parents' frustration in trying to figure out, quote unquote, whose fault it is when a child or a teen athlete is abused. Ultimately, of course, it is the person doing the abuse. But I also wanted to know more about the structures and safety mechanisms in place to protect cheerleaders. And when you ask who's responsible for keeping kids safe, the governing bodies kind of point fingers at one another. So the Illinois High School Association, which oversees high school sports, declined an interview, but they say hiring rules aren't their territory. That comes down to the school. Then once hired, coaches register with the IHSA. Here's Steve Evans, the director of athletics and activities at University High School in Normal.
14: You have to either be ASEP certified or you have to have an education license.
13: And one thing to maybe note about that is the ASEP certification is one and done. There are no continuing education requirements.
14: And once the individuals pass that test, and again, these are for individuals who do not have an education certification, then we can look them up as athletic directors, and we know that they're compliant for IHSA.
12: Now, what about private gyms? Prosecutors allege Drew Miller met several of his victims at Rising Stars Academy in Bloomington. Didn't Brady Stower also work at a private gym?
13: Yes, that's right. And it would be on the employer to do a standard hiring process like background checks and to put policies in place to protect youths who are training in the gym. The owner of Technique Tumbling and Cheer Prep in Normal, and that's where Brady Stower worked, testified during Stower's sentencing hearing that he did have policies in place, such as ensuring two adults are in the room with minors at all times. Despite the owner, Russ Burnt, testifying Stower was a, quote, model employee, he clearly violated those policies. Now, Burnt is also the former owner of Rising Stars Academy, at the time when prosecutors say Drew Miller met some of his victims. Burnt told WGLT he never hired Drew Miller, and as far as we can tell, that's true. But Miller went to Rising Stars for Open Gym, where coaches and kids can pay a day rate, sign in, and train. And because Miller was a school coach with a teaching license, this wouldn't really have raised any red flags. Now, Russ Burnt sold Rising Stars, which has since closed, and he still owns Technique. And he said in court he's put in additional layers of accountability since Brady Stower was arrested. He was visibly distraught on the witness stand at Stower's sentencing. He said for 35 years, his goal has only been to empower kids through tumbling and cheer. And we've made several attempts to interview Burnt, and he has stopped responding to my messages.
12: Now, listeners who have followed this story may recall that Drew Miller was previously a coach at University High School when allegations of misconduct involved an inappropriate conversation with an athlete at a cheer camp on a school-sanctioned trip. U High dismissed him, and Unit 5, where he's a teacher, put a letter in his file detailing the alleged behavior and issuing a warning to correct it. But wasn't he also coaching somewhere else?
13: Yes, he was. Earlier this year, we reported on police executing a search warrant on Drew Miller's home and classroom at Chittick's. And it was at that time it was brought to our attention that he was also a volunteer cheerleading coach at Lexington High School. Superintendent Paul Dieters sent a statement to WGLT saying the district placed Miller on administrative leave when it, quote, first learned of the allegations toward Mr. Miller. He was fired 3 days later.
12: But previous allegations were out there, though, right? How did he even come to be hired?
13: Yeah, well, Miller doesn't have a criminal record. This is the first time he's been charged, so nothing would have appeared on a background check when he was hired. But I don't think Lexington should necessarily be let off the hook here. And a simple Google search could have turned up information about Drew Miller that might have caused Lexington to think twice. The district said in its statement it's not aware of any harm caused to students in the 2 years Miller coached at Lexington.
12: You mentioned continuing education being part of the requirements for coaches. So what did they learn about safe practices, especially with a sport like cheerleading where coaches might have close physical contact with minors?
13: Yeah, I spoke to Kent Simmons about this. He's a former cheerleading and gymnastics coach who has worked with District 87 and several other schools. He also replaced Drew Miller at University High School in 2020. Athletics Director Steve Evans is the one who hired him.
15: I got hired and we had a conversation one day and he's like, I trust you wholly and I'm hoping that, you can get things turned around for these kids and all that. And I said, Steve, you should never trust anybody wholly. And he looked at me with kind of a bizarre look, like, what? I just hired you. Why would you say to not trust you? And I told him the same thing. I said, that's what got Drew into this situation. He had a great background. He had a winning history. He had great rapport with parents and all of the charismatic things that makes people like someone. lets them go even more and more unchecked.
13: So Simmons says administrators should check in with parents and kids more often and drop in on practices. He says that's for his protection as much as for the kids.
15: All it takes is one accusation for someone's life to be ruined. And, I mean, this is by far surpassed an accusation, but that's all it takes. And, why would you as a coach want to put yourself in any possible spot that you could possibly be questioned, especially alone with a student or an athlete?
13: But the thing is, Simmons says that kind of accountability structure isn't actually baked into the sport. It was on him as the coach to implement and enforce it.
15: I always kind of had that mental, awareness of, never be alone with the student.
13: Simmons stayed at U-High for just 3 months. He says Drew Miller continued communicating with parents and students during that time, making it difficult for him to really change the culture on the team. He says Miller also had powerful backers at IHSA, which meant bumping into him backstage at the state championships.
15: He's bad news, and I've known that from the minute that I met him.
13: Simmons says Miller, however, is not an isolated incident, and it's on administrators and business owners to see through that charisma and the results at competition to protect kids from harm.
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1: Uncertainty for businesses and can be inflationary for consumers. 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
2: As many as 200,000 foreign nationals seeking asylum in the U.S. could lose their visas. It's part of the Trump administration's crackdown on illegal immigration, NPR's Michelle Kelman reports.
3: State Department spokesperson Tommy Pigott says the department is working with Homeland Security to identify and revoke the visas of foreigners who came to the U.S. claiming to be short-term visitors, but then filed for asylum to stay here permanently. He says these types of visas are issued with a clear understanding that they are for those who intend to return home. He was responding to an Associated Press report on documents that show the department is focusing on B-1 and B-2 visas issued in the last decade and could amount to 200,000 revocations. Pigott calls it an ongoing process with dynamic numbers. Michelle Kellerman, NPR News, Washington.
2: Oil prices fell again today. It's NPR.
4: From the WGLT Newsroom, I'm Ryan Denham. The head of the Bloomington Public Library says Dolly Parton's reading initiative helped thousands of young children in McLean County learn to read. Parton has died at the age of 80. Bloomington Public Library Director Jeannie Hamilton says Parton's Imagination Library has built a foundation of lifelong readers.
5: She's done such amazing things in the world of literacy, so it's definitely a loss for our community.
4: The Imagination Library mails books to children's homes each month. As a country music singer, Dolly Parton performed in Bloomington Normal at least twice, the McLean County Fair in 1974 and at ISU's Braden Auditorium in 1992. Bloomington City Council has unanimously approved another strategic plan for the West Side. Community Impact and Enhancement Director Cordero Patrick says Evanston-based planning and design firm Tesca will also identify who's the best person to lead the effort.
6: Who's that quarterback, right? Who's the lead organization that whatever comes out of this, waking up every day to make sure that those things are getting implemented?
4: This study is in addition to the Counselors of Real Estate project already underway. A Bloomington council member representing areas east of downtown wants to host his own neighborhood discussion on data centers. Ward 4 council member John Dannenberger says there won't be a panel of experts, that he wants to promote a civil discussion between neighbors.
7: I have invited folks that have come out in the community as being pro data center, and I have even more that are anti, but I just want everyone to sit down, have coffee, have cookies, and educate one another.
4: The meeting will be at Fallon Avenue Park at 2 in the afternoon, Sunday. A new research project at Illinois State University aims to detect atrial fibrillation earlier on through artificial intelligence. Clinical nurse specialist Marilyn Prezoon combines her expertise with a professor in information technology to study how to more accurately detect AFib in high-risk patients.
8: It demonstrates the beauty of how different disciplines can join together and ultimately lead to improved outcomes in a healthcare setting.
4: AFib is the most common type of irregular heartbeat. You can find more news at WGLT.org. I'm Ryan Dunn.
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10: This is All Things Considered from NPR News. I'm Adrian Florido in Washington.
11: And I'm Elsa Chang in Culver City, California. The Supreme Court handed President Trump an interim win on Monday in his effort to limit mail-in voting. The high court paused a lower court's ruling that had previously blocked key parts of an executive order that President Trump issued in March, which in part directed the U.S. Postal Service to send mail-in ballots only to verified voters. But this legal fight is far from over. The Postal Service is currently blocked from following those directives as part of a separate but related lawsuit. Okay, Cisco Aguilar is Nevada's Secretary of State and joins us now. Welcome.
12: Thank you for having me. It's an honor to be here.
11: Oh, it's great to have you. It sounds like there's a little bit of a delay on the line. So I just want to recap. The executive order, it has not directly affected mail-in voting just yet. But I wanted to talk to you about what you're doing to prepare in case it does. Like, how are you advising county and other local election officials right now?
12: We're continuing to run our elections as we always have. The ruling yesterday, Supreme Court change did not

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1: I'm Ben Howell. 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Dylan Vansel is the Republican nominee for Illinois' 17th Congressional District. In an interview with Illinois Public Radio, he's responded to claims he made of a large amount of homeless people he saw at the Galesburg Public Library. 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
8: This is All Things Considered from NPR News. I'm Adrian Florido in Washington.
0: And I'm Elsa Chang in Culver City, California. Well, today we are marking the death and the life of the legendary singer and songwriter and all-around icon, Dolly Parton. She was 80 years old. Now, in other parts of the show, you're going to hear all about Dolly's singing and songwriting. But for these next few minutes, we're going to talk about Dolly's charitable work, especially the Imagination Library, which has delivered millions of books to children all across the U.S. Dolly's father could not read, and she told NPR's Melissa Block in 2023 that that was the reason she started the program.
9: What did he tell you about that program, what it meant to him?
10: He just told me he was very proud of me, and that he felt like that I was doing something special. Mm. And, whew, sorry, whew, got a little emotional. But anyway, I was proud that he got to be part of something great, and he could feel better about himself.
9: Yeah. Do you want to take a minute?
10: I think I'm okay. Just get on something else.
0: Just get on to something else. Jeff Conyers is the president and vice chair of the Dollywood Foundation. That's the charitable group that Dolly started to help kids achieve success in school and beyond. Jeff Conyers joins us now. Welcome, and I'm so sorry for your loss, for our loss.
11: Thank you very much, Elsa. I really appreciate it. It's a hard day.
0: It is a hard day. If I may, I'm just wondering what went through your mind just there when you heard that piece of tape from Dolly right now.
11: Well, you know, of course, hearing her voice again made me tearful as well. I'm holding it back right now, too. Just knowing especially how much the Imagination Library meant to her and you know, personally in honoring her father and how deeply she cared about the work and how much she poured into it and all the reasons behind it is just an incredibly moving thing to be a part of.
0: Yeah, I bet. I mean, Dolly has said that her father told her that the Imagination Library is, quote, probably the most important thing that she had ever done. Can you tell us about how Dolly talked about the Imagination Library, what it meant to her personally and to the other people in her life?
11: Yeah, of course. You know, a lot of people know Dolly in a lot of different ways. She was so talented, you know, as a songwriter and a musician and an actress. But, you know, I think one of the most special things about her was just how big her heart was for all people and humanity, and especially for this program, Inspiring Children. You know, so many of her memories go back to her time as a little girl. And as you know, she was a huge dreamer and mm-hmm. had big dreams, even as a little girl running through the hollers in East Tennessee with absolutely nothing, but had faith that she was going to go on and do something big in the world. And so when she got the opportunity to build something like the Imagination Library and give that gift to millions of children and families around the world and do that in a way that honored her father and her mother, I just really can't think of anything that was more important to her.
0: Did she ever share with you how it personally felt to her to watch her father struggle to read as she was growing up?
11: She did. She often mentions, I mean, you played a clip there of her tearing up when she talked about it. It was deeply personal to her. She had, you know, spoke about memories as a little girl. She said she remembered seeing him, you know, as a little girl and watching her father struggle at times, not being able to read and write, and how that impacts every part of life. And she often said, you know, and she believed that in some ways that may have kept him from achieving all that he had dreamed of achieving and dreamed of achieving for his family. And she knew that and carried that with her very closely.
0: Yeah, she wanted her father to feel better about himself, it sounded like. I am curious, did Dolly ever talk about having a favorite book to read? Did she tell you what that title was? Or?
11: Well, she often would talk about The Little Engine That Could. Uh-huh. She loved that book because she often called herself The Little Engine That Did. And it was just such a great encapsulation, I think, of Dolly's story and who she was, you know, the struggle of the little engine to get over the hill and trying and finally, you know, getting the help and making it over the hill. And I certainly think that she loved that book. And she also loved The Coat of Many Colors. You know, that was one of her favorite songs, about the little coat that her mother made for her from rags. And she turned that into a children's book. And that was a very personal, very emotional book for her as well.
0: I mean, when I think about The Little Engine That Could, it does reflect so much about Dolly, right? She was chugging and chugging and chugging all the way to the very end. That woman did not stop.
11: She did not stop. She's working constantly. And it was an inspiration to all of us. She kept all of us moving and all of us inspired, and and so much so that we will continue forward into the future.
0: Well, what happens to Dolly's work there now? Is there a plan in place?
11: There is a plan in place. That's one of the most special things I think about so much of the work that Dolly did, is she built things to last. We planned for this day very carefully, and we knew that sooner or later this day would come for us all. And so the Imagination Library and our work at the foundation was created in a way that it will be a gift that she leaves, just like her love. It'll be a gift that she's left for generations to come into the future. And now it's, you know, our great opportunity and great responsibility to carry that forward for her.
0: Is there something that you want people to know about Dolly Parton, a story, a memory that's kind of the first thing you share with people when they ask you about, oh my God, you work with Dolly Parton, what is that like? Anything?
11: Yeah, absolutely. You know, one of the things that has always meant so personally to me was Dolly telling the story about her growing up so poor, one of 12 children in East Tennessee, and really surviving on gifts from other people, people bringing extra food by the house when they could, bringing scraps for her mother to make clothes for her brothers and sisters. And the giving part of that, the sharing and the giving part of that, stuck with her. And she always told me, told everybody for that matter, she said, I believe when you are in a position to help, you should help. And she did just that in more ways than people will ever know. There's a lot of her personal, you know, philanthropy that's public that people will see, and a lot of her personal philanthropy that was private that nobody will ever see. But she got it true, as she would say, and it was a very huge part of who she was as a person. She left so much love in the world for us, our team, her, and so many people to enjoy and experience long after she's not here.
0: Jeff Conyers is the president and vice chair of the Dollywood Foundation. Thank you so much, Jeff, for speaking with us on this day, sending all of you at your organization and to all Dolly fans out there love today. Thank you, Jeff.
11: Thank you so much. We appreciate all the love. Thank you.
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6: 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Etheridge will perform her latest album as part of the Rise Tour, plus songs from her career spanning several decades. 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
8: It's All Things Considered from NPR News. I'm Adrian Florido.
0: And I'm Elsa Chang. Coming up, California has a new regulation that aims to get squishy tires off the road.
8: Officials say more efficient tires mean better gas mileage means less pollution.
16: That's about equivalent to taking 400,000 passenger cars off the road.
0: That story after this news.
17: Live from NPR News in Culver City, California, I'm Dwayne Brown. Canada has responded to the Trump administration's decision to impose 50% tariffs on some Canadian goods, with new counter tariffs targeting about 700 U.S. products at different duty rates. Dan Karpinchuk has more.
18: Ottawa is targeting just under $20 billion of U.S. imports from smartphones and kitchen appliances to perfumes and makeup, steel and dairy products. The tariffs will vary from 15%, 25%, and 50%, depending on the product. Government officials say the target list came after consultations with stakeholders, the main goal being not to increase tax revenue, but to protect the domestic market share for Canadian companies. In addition, Ottawa laid out a $7.5 billion support package for workers and businesses hit the hardest by the latest round of tariffs from Washington. For NPR News, I'm Dan Karpinchuk in Toronto.
17: In Ohio, the Justice Department is suing a municipal court in Columbus over a policy that bars federal immigration arrests at or near the county courthouse. NPR's Carrie Johnson tells us it's the latest action by the administration to advance its aggressive immigration agenda.
19: The Justice Department says taking people into custody at courthouses is safer for federal officers and the public. DOJ is suing the court in Franklin County, Ohio, over a policy that forbids immigration arrests of people attending court proceedings or conducting other lawful business. The new lawsuit says the federal government has, quote, exclusive authority to establish uniform rules on immigration. A spokeswoman for the court in Franklin County says it won't comment on pending litigation. The Trump administration has sued other states, including Connecticut, New York, and New Jersey, for allegedly thwarting federal immigration enforcement. Carrie Johnson, NPR News.
17: Stocks finished higher on Wall Street, the Dow up 160 points. This is NPR News.
20: From the WGLT Newsroom, I'm Ryan Denham. Bloomington City Council has approved spending just under $100,000 to pay a firm to study West Bloomington and draft up a plan for improving the neighborhood. Councilmember Molly Ward says the plan should include input from people already working to revitalize the West Side.
14: You need the engagement of the particular community that you're trying to develop. It can't be the rest of folks from the outside looking in.
20: City staff says that doing such a study in-house would overload the Community Enhancement and Impact Department. As Bloomington and Normal prepare to host a panel discussion on data centers on Wednesday night, a Bloomington City Council member is planning another chat with residents of his ward. Ward 4 Councilmember John Dannenberger says he wants to clear the air over what is happening behind the scenes with data center discussions.
21: I wanted to add my ward's transparency to what the city's already doing, but more in a kind of convivial town hall atmosphere.
20: There won't be a panel of guests, but Dannenberger says he'll provide cookies and coffee at the Fell Avenue Park gazebo at 2 o'clock Sunday afternoon. Illinois State University's new Artificial Intelligence Lab for Health Research is showing progress after its first year. Professor Marilyn Prezun from the Mennonite College of Nursing says the School of IT is helping to use data for medical records. They're looking to detect the potential for atrial fibrillation early on in high-risk patients.
22: We have been very successful so far. We have examined several of the variables and have refined a list of those variables.
20: Prezun says the goal is to help close the gap in care for people in underserved rural communities in central Illinois. AFib affects 1 in 22 Americans. The McLean County Regional Planning Commission is looking for public feedback on the state of rural public transit services in the area. The new survey is looking for input from those living in McLean, Ford, Iroquois, Livingston, and Kankakee counties. That input will inform next year's update to the Human Services Transportation Plan for the region. You can find the survey online at mcplan.org or in paper form at the Planning Commission's office in Bloomington. Find more news at wglt.org. I'm Ryan Denham.
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8: This is All Things Considered from NPR News. I'm Adrian Florido in Washington.
0: And I'm Elsa Chang in Culver City, California. At least a quarter of former NFL players who died between 2016 and 2021 had the degenerative brain disease known as CTE. That's the finding of a new study that sought to determine the prevalence of CTE, which can only be diagnosed with a brain autopsy after death. NPR sports correspondent Becky Sullivan joins us now. Hi, Becky.
23: Hey there.
0: Hey. Okay, so tell us more about the study. Like, how significant is this finding?
23: I mean, I think it's really significant. I mean, and frankly, I think a big number, that's 25%, as you say, that's at the minimum. We have known about the link between American football and CTE, which stands for chronic traumatic encephalopathy. We've known about this link for years, but most research on this disease has always been based on samples that have been donated by former players or their families to researchers. And they've made that donation because they're worried that they or their loved one had the disease. And so even as all this research has been happening over the last 10, 20 years, usually, there's always been this caveat of sample bias in the studies. And so this question of actual prevalence among NFL players, that has still loomed large all these years. And that's what this study was looking at.
0: Okay. And how did researchers come up with this particular number, the 25%?
23: Yeah. They were working with this brain bank that's housed at Boston University that has done hundreds of donated samples. And so they took this and they set out to essentially find like the denominator. So if you have hundreds of confirmed cases, that's out of how many? So they looked up every single player who'd ever appeared in at least one NFL game since 1949. And they cross-referenced that list with demographic data, death certificates, and they narrowed it down to the 800-something who died between 2016 and 2021, since the time period where they had the most donors. And so if you only count the confirmed cases, either positive or negative confirmed, and assumes that the rest of them either had CTE or definitively didn't have CTE, you get this range that they came up with. So here is the lead author, Dr. Daniel Daneshvar. He's with Mass General Brigham in Massachusetts. He's describing the results.
2: On the low end, counting only the cases of CTE that we diagnosed ourselves, we found the minimum rate of CTE was 25%. At the upper end, the maximum rate of CTE was 98%. And so the true rate of CTE at death is somewhere in the middle there.
0: Wow, that's a big range between 25% and 98%. Yeah. I mean, what are the caveats? Why don't we know exactly how prevalent CTE is?
23: Well, it can only be diagnosed after death with a brain autopsy. And so, you know, there's hundreds and hundreds of players who died in that period, former players who died in that period, who haven't had their brains dissected. In terms of caveats for the study, I think the one thing to note is the average age at death of the former players whose brains were donated was about 66 years old. There were some younger ones, but for the most part, these are guys who played their NFL careers decades ago, before the first case of CTE was diagnosed in a former NFL player. That was published in 2005. So over the past 20 or so years, there has been an enormous increase in the awareness of the risk of concussions and repeated hits to the head. NFL has made a bunch of changes over those years, including, you know, banning helmet-to-helmet hits. Helmets themselves have improved a lot, etc., which isn't to say that the problem has disappeared, but we certainly could not say for certain that 25% or more is the number true today.
0: Yeah. Okay, so what is the overall takeaway, Becky?
23: I mean, the study is significant, that's for sure, but a lot more research is needed to help current and former players who are still living, because there actually isn't that much scientific certainty about the connection the disease has to symptoms in the living. Things like memory loss, mood swings that you hear about can also be caused by other conditions that former NFL players have. And so that is more research is needed, is what people say.
0: That is NPR's Becky Sullivan. Thank you, Becky.
23: You're welcome.
8: California is rolling out a new rule to cut vehicle emissions. It says that when Californians replace their car tires, they'll have to be at least as efficient as tires on a new car. The California Energy Commission approved the rule last week and says more efficient tires will reduce the pollution that contributes to climate change. Here to explain is Ken Reiter, the California Energy Commission's chief policy advisor. Mr. Reiter, welcome.
3: Hello. Pleasure to be here.
8: Let's start with the science here. How do better tires cut greenhouse gas emissions?
3: Yes. So as a tire rolls, it meets the road surface and it smashes and deforms. And as it leaves the road surface, it retakes its shape like rubber does. What happens during that process is there's internal friction in the rubber that converts some of the energy that would normally keep your vehicle moving forward into heat. And what a low rolling resistance tire does is it reduces that internal friction or the amount of rubber deformation. Now, let me give you an example that maybe a consumer has faced as well, which is if you've ever ridden a bike and you've ridden one with a slightly deflated tire, that also increases that internal friction of the tire. And it's very difficult to ride that bike. Whereas if you have a fully inflated tire, much easier to ride. And that's from the difference in rolling resistance.
8: So essentially, the squishier your tire is, it sounds like, the more energy it takes your car to move that tire down the road. And the more energy your car requires to move that tire down the road, the more emissions it's spewing out into the environment.
3: Exactly. That is correct.
8: Your group has calculated that this new rule, these new standards to make tires more efficient would cut California's CO2 emissions by 2 million metric tons per year. Can you put that in perspective for us?
3: Yeah, that's about equivalent to taking 400,000 passenger cars off the road. It's a pretty substantial amount for a program to save.
8: New tires are not cheap, and some tire makers have been pushing back on this new rule because it's going to drive up costs for drivers. How much more expensive is this going to make it to replace your tires in California?
3: Well, the Energy Commission has studied the incremental cost question when developing this standard, and it has through its research, come to a number of about $1.50 for phase one, which would come into effect in 2029.
8: This is $1.50 per tire?
3: $1.50 per tire. So that would be about $6 for an entire set in phase one and about $26 in phase two. And that is in comparison to fuel savings of about $179 in phase two and about $85 in phase one.
8: So you're saying that the amount of money that people are going to spend to replace their tires with more efficient ones is going to be less than the amount of money that they would spend on gas if they were driving less efficient tires.
3: That's right. We would expect those consumers to have that incremental cost fully paid back in the order of a few months, about half a year.
8: Any tips in the meantime before this rule does take effect, short of replacing your tires to help people squeeze better gas mileage out of the ones they have now?
3: Absolutely, yes. Besides buying more efficient tires, a consumer can make sure their tire is properly inflated. So the Energy Commission proposed standard is going to generate about $1 billion of fuel savings for consumer pocketbooks. That can also be achieved by making sure your tires are at the right pressure. It's about the same impact. Ideally, you have both a low rolling resistance tire and a well-inflated tire, but that's something consumers can go do right now to try to save money on fuel.
8: I've been speaking with Ken Ryder, Chief Policy Advisor at the California Energy Commission. Thanks so much for being with us.
3: Thanks for having me.
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5: 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It's Sound Ideas. Government leaders in Bloomington Normal have been forced to confront a rise in homelessness in recent years as a shortage of low-income housing has forced more people onto the streets, and in some cases, areas of high visibility. But this is not the only place where this is happening, and it's become an issue in one congressional race that impacts Bloomington Normal. In Galesburg, about 75 miles west of Bloomington Normal, Dylan Vancel, the Republican nominee for the 17th Congressional District, now says he, quote, over-exaggerated the amount of homeless people he encountered at the Galesburg Public Library in a viral campaign video. Reporter Jane Carlson from Illinois Public Radio has this story for WGLT's Sound Ideas.
9: The video of Dylan Vancel speaking outside the Galesburg Public Library was posted to his campaign Facebook page on August 6th. In the video, he says he had just stopped by the library for a meeting. He says it's a beautiful building that cost a ton of money.
24: But when I walk in, I'm greeted by a dozen homeless individuals, and I get that. Everybody's having a hard time right now, but I could not imagine bringing my kids or a group of kids into this library and having to walk through. There's people in there screaming and hollering. I'm sure they're detoxing or in between, whatever.
9: I filed a public records request for security footage from the library. The footage shows Vancel visited the library and filmed the video on July 17th. He enters through the library's north doors around 9:50 that morning. No patrons are visible near the entrance at that time. Vancel now says it was an exaggeration to say he encountered a dozen unhoused people as soon as he entered the library. But he says he still has the same concerns he posted in the video.
24: All this taxpayer money for those, you know, I get everybody's going through hard times, and some people more than others, but this is not the appropriate place.
9: Vancel says library staff were phenomenal during his visit. One staff member is seen on security footage escorting him from the reference desk to his meeting. Library Director Noel Thompson responded to Vancel's video publicly in a Facebook comment, saying there were inaccuracies in it. She says the library is seeing an increase in the number of patrons who are in need of social services, but she says access to the library is not determined by where someone sleeps.
25: We are one of the only spaces where people can exist without having to be consumers, without any sort of expectation, any sort of requirement for any financial transaction. So we don't have, a target audience. Our audience is our community.
9: The Galesburg Public Library moved to its new $20 million, 68,000 square foot building a little over 2 years ago. Thompson says she sometimes hears comments in the Galesburg community echoing Vancel's sentiments, that the building is too nice, or that it costs too much for unhoused people and their belongings to be seen inside or outside the building.
25: I'm more concerned in, is somebody interfering with your ability to use the space? Is somebody behaving in a way that's destructive or threatening or violent in any way? That will be addressed immediately. Your opinions are welcome, but I'm not going to ask anybody to leave because somebody doesn't necessarily want to see them here.
9: Thompson says the library has a full-time safety coordinator, and serious infractions, such as theft or harassment, are reviewed monthly by the library board. She says an increase of people needing social services at the library is less about the new building and more that the number of people in crisis in the community has grown. Bansal is the owner of a chain of coffee shops in Illinois and Iowa. He's looking to unseat Democrat Eric Sorensen in the November general election. Sorensen posted his own video, recorded at the Galesburg Public Library, in the days after Bansal posted his. Sorensen talked about housing and prescription drug prices in his video. I'm Jane Carlson.
20: Dylan Bansal and Congressman Sorensen are among the candidates who have been invited to participate in an election open house WGLT is hosting. It will be on Tuesday, October 13th at Illinois State University's Bones Student Center. There will be an open house, followed by a forum on the McLean County Clerk's race. You can hear stories like this every day when you subscribe to the Sound Ideas podcast on the NPR app or wherever you listen.
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0: From NPR News, this is All Things Considered. I'm Elsa Chang.
8: And I'm Adrian Florido. It was over 45 years ago when Dolly Parton clicked her nails and realized, that sounds kind of like a typewriter. That's how one of her most famous songs came to life.
16: Working 9 to 5, what a way to make a living, barely getting by, it's all taking and no giving.
8: 9 to 5 was written for the movie of the same name. It became an anthem for working women. Dolly Parton died today at the age of 80. We're remembering her remarkable life all throughout today's program. But here, we'd like to feature some reporting about one song, a catchy pop hit with some powerful things to say about working life. From our archives, here's NPR's Lynn Neary.
26: Longtime labor leader and organizer Karen Nussbaum started her career back in the early 1970s as an office worker.
27: It was a kind of job where you were just not seen. You were just part of the wallpaper. I remember sitting at my desk at lunch one day and a student came in. I worked at a university, looked me dead in the eye and said, "Isn't anybody here?" And it was those kinds of things that just got under your skin a lot.
26: Nussbaum and some of her friends got together to talk about their frustrations. That led to a new organization. It was called 9 to 5. Nussbaum knew Jane Fonda through the anti-war movement and told her about it. That inspired Fonda to make a movie starring herself, Lily Tomlin, and Dolly Parton as three fed-up working women. Dabney Coleman played their insufferable boss.
28: Judy, you've got to help me. That mob has gone crazy out there. They're trying to kill me.
29: Well, why would they want to do a nasty thing like that?
28: I don't know. I'm not such a bad guy.
29: You're a sexist, egotistical, lying, hypocritical bigot.
26: The movie was the ultimate revenge fantasy for women who felt overworked, underpaid, and disrespected. Dolly Parton wrote the song while working on the film. 9 to 5 was number 2 at the box office in 1980, beaten only by The Empire Strikes Back. The song was number 1 on 3 different Billboard charts. Nussbaum says it's a perfect anthem for working women.
27: It starts with pride. Pour yourself a cup of ambition.
16: Tumble out of bed and I stumble to the kitchen. Pour myself a cup of ambition and yawn and stretch and try to come to life.
27: And then it goes to grievances. barely getting by. They always take the credit. It then goes to class conflict. You're just a step on the boss man's ladder, and then it ends with collective power. You're in the same boat with a lot of your friends.
2: In the same boat with a lot of your friends, waiting for the day your ship will come in and the tide's gonna turn and it's all gonna roll your way.
27: So in the space of this wildly popular song with a great beat, Dolly Parton just puts it all together all by herself. More than 20 years after 9 to 5 first came out, Rebecca Traister was starting her career. Traister's a New York Magazine writer who comments frequently on feminism and politics. Her most recent book, Good and Mad, is about the power of women's anger. But back then, she had a job as an assistant, which she says was just another name for a secretary.
6: It was a lot of getting coffee and making appointments and Xeroxing.
27: Traister and her friends found their jobs frustrating and stressful. They had ambitions for the future, but feared getting stuck. Sometimes they were just plain angry. They liked to get together for a drink at a local bar where 9 to 5 was on the jukebox.
6: We'd be sitting around tables drinking beer and talking, and everybody would pound their fists on the table or pound their nails. You know, there's the sound of the typing in the back of that song, the click, click, click, click, click, click. And, you know, we'd sing it. And it was, at that point, it was a 20, 25-year-old song.
7: Anybody out there?
27: Fast forward another 20-something years to the 2019 Grammys, and Dolly Parton brought down the house with a chorus of famous young singers, including Katy Perry and Miley Cyrus, belting out her famous song.
7: I want to move ahead.
27: There's a reason 9 to 5 has such staying power, says Rebecca Traister.
6: It's a song that contains complaints about so many frustrations and inequities and injustices within a workplace, some of them gendered, some of them capitalist, some of them about how power is so unequally distributed. It is a song that is simultaneously a song of angry complaint and immense good cheer. And there's something about that combination that makes it kind of addictive and fun.
27: A different take on the song emerged when the public radio program This American Life commissioned a new cover.
12: Tumble out of bed and I stumble to the kitchen, pour myself a cup of ambition.
27: Meryl Garbus, lead singer of Tune Yards, says she wanted to bring a new sensibility to the song.
14: It is a great song because people can relate to feeling powerless.
27: Though she is now a successful singer, Garbus has worked a lot of jobs over the years.
14: I shredded files. I restocked shelves at a grocery store. I was a secretary, house cleaner.
27: Garbus says Parton's lyrics capture so much about the reality of workers' daily lives and their dreams.
14: How much dreaming it takes to get through some of those days, some of those miserable days, cleaning up other people's messes and generally being treated like trash. How much dreaming is needed in those times to get up the next morning and do it all again.

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1: It's Alfredo Garcia in Columbia, South Carolina.
2: Americans' confidence in the economy declined this month as the Iran war has kept gas prices elevated at more than $4 a gallon. It's the lowest level in 7 months, but essentially in the same lukewarm range it's been in since the beginning of the year. Oil prices fell again today, helping ease worries in the bond market and supporting stock prices. It's NPR News.
3: From the WGLT Newsroom, I'm Ryan Denham. The head of the Bloomington Public Library says Dolly Parton's reading initiative helped thousands of young children in McLean County learn to read. Parton has died at the age of 80. Bloomington Public Library Director Jeannie Hamilton says Parton's Imagination Library has built a foundation of lifelong readers.
4: She's done such amazing things in the world of literacy, so it's definitely a loss for our community.
3: The Imagination Library mails books to children's homes each month. As a country music singer, Dolly Parton performed in Bloomington Normal at least twice, at the McLean County Fair in 1974 and at ISU's Braden Auditorium in 1992. Bloomington City Council has unanimously approved another strategic plan for the West Side. Community Impact and Enhancement Director Cordero Patrick says Evanston-based planning and design firm Tesca will also identify who's the best person to lead the effort.
5: Who's that quarterback, right? Who's the lead organization that whatever comes out of this, waking up every day to make sure that those things are getting implemented?
3: The study is in addition to the Counselors of Real Estate project already underway. A Bloomington council member representing areas east of downtown wants to host his own neighborhood discussion on data centers. Ward 4 Councilmember John Dannenberger says there won't be a panel of experts, that he wants to promote a civil discussion between neighbors.
6: I have invited folks that have come out in the community as being pro-data center, and I have even more that are anti, but I just want everyone to sit down, have coffee, have cookies, and educate one another.
3: The meeting will be at Fallon Avenue Park at 2 in the afternoon, Sunday. A new research project at Illinois State University aims to detect atrial fibrillation earlier on through artificial intelligence. Clinical nurse specialist Marilyn Prezoon combines her expertise with a professor in information technology to study how to more accurately detect AFib in high-risk patients.
7: It demonstrates the beauty of how different disciplines can join together and ultimately lead to improved outcomes in a healthcare setting.
3: AFib is the most common type of irregular heartbeat. You can find more news at WGLT.org. I'm Ryan.
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9: 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I'm Adrian Florido in Washington.
10: And I'm Elsa Chang in Culver City, California. Today, a music superstar has died.

0: That bright, crystalline voice is the great, the legendary Dolly Parton. She died at the age of 80. Parton was a singularly beloved figure with a reach extending far beyond country music.
1: Hasn't sang that song to themselves walking to work. Over the years, Parton spoke to NPR frequently about her career, her work, how she stayed true to herself and to her roots.
2: When I was little, I used to put a tin can on a tobacco stalk, stick it down in the cracks on the front porch, and that was my stage.
1: She told Talk of the Nation in 2012, where her dreams began.
2: And all the little bitty kids and the animals out in the yard were that was my audience. But, you know, that, to me, I was pretending I was singing, you know, in the Grand Ole Opry or just singing, you know, thing. I didn't really even know what all I was doing, except that I felt like I was entertaining because music was a big part of my family, my mother's people especially.
0: Parton explained her decades-long staying power in an interview with our co-host Juana Summers in 2023.
3: Well, that's why I am where I'm at and still where I'm at, because

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1: This is All Things Considered. I'm Ben Howell, and you are listening on 89.1 WGLT. A cheer coach from Normal is facing dozens of felony charges for allegedly abusing athletes he met in the gym. Another coach has recently been sentenced to prison time. That's leaving parents to wonder, who's responsible for keeping young cheerleaders safe? Here to discuss are WGLT News Director Eric Stock and Deputy News Director Lauren Warnicki for this Sound Ideas feature.
7: Let's review some of the characters in this story.
8: We've done a lot of reporting on two teachers at Chittick's Junior High who are awaiting trial for allegedly abusing minors under their care. One of those is Andrew Miller, known by many as Drew Miller, who, in addition to working at Chittick's, is a highly sought-after cheerleading coach in Bloomington Normal. Another cheer coach, Brady Stower, has just been sentenced to 4.5 years in prison after he admitted he fondled a 17-year-old girl at the private gym in Normal where he worked for about 5 years.
7: Now, is there a difference between school coaches and private gyms?
8: Yeah, sort of. And I think this is part of parents' frustration in trying to figure out, quote unquote, whose fault it is when a child or a teen athlete is abused. Ultimately, of course, it is the person doing the abuse. But I also wanted to know more about the structures and safety mechanisms in place to protect cheerleaders. And when you ask who's responsible for keeping kids safe, the governing bodies kind of point fingers at one another. So the Illinois High School Association, which oversees high school sports, declined an interview, but they say hiring rules aren't their territory. That comes down to the school. Then once hired, coaches register with the IHSA. Here's Steve Evans, the director of athletics and activities at University High School in Normal.
9: You have to either be ASEP certified or you have to have an education license.
8: And one thing to maybe note about that is the ASEP certification is one and done. There are no continuing education requirements.
9: And once the individuals pass that test, and again, these are for individuals who do not have an education certification, then we can look them up as athletic directors, and we know that they're compliant for IHSA.
7: Now, what about private gyms? Prosecutors allege Drew Miller met several of his victims at Rising Stars Academy in Bloomington. Didn't Brady Stower also work at a private gym?
8: Yes, that's right. And it would be on the employer to do a standard hiring process like background checks and to put policies in place to protect youths who are training in the gym. The owner of Technique Tumbling and Cheer Prep in Normal, and that's where Brady Stower worked, testified during Stower's sentencing hearing that he did have policies in place, such as ensuring two adults are in the room with minors at all times. Despite the owner, Russ Burnt, testifying Stower was a, quote, model employee, he clearly violated those policies. Now, Burnt is also the former owner of Rising Stars Academy at the time when prosecutors say Drew Miller met some of his victims. Burnt told WGLT he never hired Drew Miller, and as far as we can tell, that's true. But Miller went to Rising Stars for Open Gym, where coaches and kids can pay a day rate, sign in, and train. And because Miller was a school coach with a teaching license, this wouldn't really have raised any red flags. Now, Russ Burnt sold Rising Stars, which has since closed, and he still owns Technique. And he said in court he's put in additional layers of accountability since Brady Stower was arrested. He was visibly distraught on the witness stand at Stower's sentencing. He said for 35 years, his goal has only been to empower kids through tumbling and cheer. And we've made several attempts to interview Burnt, and he has stopped responding to my messages.
7: Now, listeners who have followed this story may recall that Drew Miller was previously a coach at University High School when allegations of misconduct involved an inappropriate conversation with an athlete at a cheer camp on a school-sanctioned trip. U-High dismissed him, and Unit 5, where he's a teacher, put a letter in his file detailing the alleged behavior and issuing a warning to correct it. Wasn't he also coaching somewhere else?
8: Yes, he was. Earlier this year, we reported on police executing a search warrant on Drew Miller's home and classroom at Chittix, and it was at that time it was brought to our attention that he was also a volunteer cheerleading coach at Lexington High School. Superintendent Paul Dieters sent a statement to WGLT saying the district placed Miller on administrative leave when it, quote, first learned of the allegations toward Mr. Miller. He was fired 3 days later.
7: But previous allegations were out there, though, right? How did he even come to be hired?
8: Yeah, well, Miller doesn't have a criminal record. This is the first time he's been charged, so nothing would have appeared on a background check when he was hired. But I don't think Lexington should necessarily be let off the hook here. And a simple Google search could have turned up information about Drew Miller that might have caused Lexington to think twice. The district said in its statement it's not aware of any harm caused to students in the 2 years Miller coached at Lexington.
7: You mentioned continuing education being part of the requirements for coaches. So what did they learn about safe practices, especially with a sport like cheerleading where coaches might have close physical contact with minors?
8: Yeah, I spoke to Kent Simmons about this. He's a former cheerleading and gymnastics coach who has worked with District 87 and several other schools. He also replaced Drew Miller at University High School in 2020. Athletics Director Steve Evans is the one who hired him.
10: I got hired and we had a conversation one day and he's like, I trust you wholly and I'm hoping that, you can get things turned around for these kids and all that. And I said, Steve, you should never trust anybody wholly. And he looked at me with kind of a bizarre look, like, what? I just hired you. Why would you say to not trust you? And I told him the same thing. I said, that's what got Drew into this situation. He had a great background. He had a winning history. He had great rapport with parents and all of the charismatic things that makes people like someone. lets them go even more and more unchecked.
8: So Simmons says administrators should check in with parents and kids more often and drop in on practices. He says that's for his protection as much as for the kids.
10: All it takes is one accusation for someone's life to be ruined. And, I mean, this is by far surpassed an accusation. But that's all it takes. And, why would you as a coach want to put yourself in any possible spot that you could possibly be questioned, especially alone with a student or an athlete?
8: But the thing is, Simmons says that kind of accountability structure isn't actually baked into the sport. It was on him as the coach to implement and enforce it.
10: I always kind of had that mental, awareness of, never be alone with the student.
8: Simmons stayed at U-High for just 3 months. He says Drew Miller continued communicating with parents and students during that time, making it difficult for him to really change the culture on the team. He says Miller also had powerful backers at IHSA, which meant bumping into him backstage at the state championships.
10: He's bad news, and I've known that from the minute that I met him.
8: Simmons says Miller, however, is not an isolated incident, and it's on administrators and business owners to see through that charisma and the results at competition to protect kids from harm.
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16: In Denver, I'm Amy Scott, in for Kai Rizdahl. It's Tuesday, August 25th. Good to have you with us. Central bankers from around the world are heading to the mountains of Wyoming later this week for the Federal Reserve's annual Jackson Hole Economic Policy Symposium. And the main event is going to be Fed Chair Kevin Warsh's speech on Friday. The Fed has often used the keynote address at these events as a way to forecast its longer-term plans, how officials are thinking about the economy, and their approach to interest rate policy. That said, we've talked a lot on this program about how Warsh is kind of a closed book when it comes to forecasting any of the Fed's plans. Marketplace's Justin Ho has more on what to expect.
17: Economists certainly want to hear from Kevin Warsh on a lot of topics. David Kelly
13: Chief Global Strategist at JP Morgan Asset Management says he wants some clarity on how the Fed's thinking about the economy.
17: How they're thinking about a slowly declining inflation rate. How are they thinking about overall economic growth and the risks on both sides? And ultimately, whether they're okay with the level of interest rates. I'd like to hear that.
13: But Kelly says what he'd like and what he expects are two different things.
17: As economists, we would like a big slice of cake, but if we don't get a slice of cake, we will look carefully for any crumbs.
13: There could be some crumbs on Friday. Carola Binder is an economics professor at UT Austin. She's hoping that Chairman Warsh will talk more about some task forces he created earlier this year on inflation, labor markets, and how the Fed measures all that.
18: One of the task forces is devoted to data. It's supposed to, quote, improve the quality and timeliness of real economic signals that inform the Federal Reserve's policy judgments.
13: Chairman Warsh has said that he thinks the Fed should rely more on private sector data instead of government reports. So Binder says she'd like to know more.
18: When we're trying to think about what the Fed might do next, it's important to know which of those measures do they think are useful.
13: The speech could also give us a better sense of who Kevin Warsh is. Claudia Somm, chief economist at New Century Advisors, says she went back and looked at the first Jackson Hole speeches that previous Fed chairs made.
19: So Ben Bernanke had the very economic history lens. Janet Yellen, deep dive on the labor market. Jay Powell talked about risk management. Those weren't just topics. They're also their approach to being a Fed chair.
13: And Somm says Warsh could give us something similar. She says it doesn't have to be about the Fed's plans. It could just be about why he's held interest rates steady so far.
19: It's like these are decisions the Fed has made as he has been chair. Just talk to us about it. Why are you doing that? What data are you looking at? What are you thinking through?
13: Somm says that might not be the speech we get, but it's the speech we deserve. I'm Justin Ho for Marketplace.
16: Wall Street shrugged off the latest salvo in the U.S.-Canada trade war. We'll have the details when we do the numbers.

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1: Public Library Director Jeannie Hamilton says Parton's Imagination Library has built a foundation of lifelong readers.
2: She's done such amazing things in the world of literacy, so it's definitely a loss for our community.
1: The Imagination Library mails books to children's homes each month. As a country music singer, Dolly Parton performed in Bloomington Normal at least twice, at the McLean County Fair in 1974 and at ISU's Braden Auditorium in 1992. Bloomington City Council has unanimously approved another strategic plan for the West Side. Community Impact and Enhancement Director Cordero Patrick says Evanston-based planning and design firm Tesca will also identify who's the best person to lead the effort.
3: Who's that quarterback, right? Who's the lead organization that whatever comes out of this, waking up every day to make sure that those things are getting implemented?
1: This study is in addition to the Counselors of Real Estate project already underway. A Bloomington council member representing areas east of downtown wants to host his own neighborhood discussion on data centers. Ward 4 Councilmember John Dannenberger says there won't be a panel of experts, that he wants to promote a civil discussion between neighbors.
4: I have invited folks that have come out in the community as being pro-data center, and I have even more that are anti, but I just want everyone to sit down, have coffee, have cookies, and educate one another.
1: The meeting will be at Fallon Avenue Park at 2 in the afternoon, Sunday. A new research project at Illinois State University aims to detect atrial fibrillation earlier on through artificial intelligence. Clinical nurse specialist Marilyn Prezoon combines her expertise with a professor in information technology to study how to more accurately detect AFib in high-risk patients.
5: It demonstrates the beauty of how different disciplines can join together and ultimately lead to improved outcomes in a healthcare setting.
1: AFib is the most common type of irregular heartbeat. You can find more news at WGLT.org. I'm Ryan Denham.
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7: This is All Things Considered from NPR News. I'm Adrian Florido in Washington.
8: And I'm Elsa Chang in Culver City, California. The Supreme Court handed President Trump an interim win on Monday in his effort to limit mail-in voting. The high court paused a lower court's ruling that had previously blocked key parts of an executive order that President Trump issued in March, which in part directed the U.S. Postal Service to send mail-in ballots only to verified voters. But this legal fight is far from over. The Postal Service is currently blocked from following those directives as part of a separate but related lawsuit. Okay, Cisco Aguilar is Nevada's Secretary of State and joins us now. Welcome.
9: Thank you for having me. It's an honor to be here.
8: Oh, it's great to have you. So I just want to recap. The executive order, it has not directly affected mail-in voting just yet, but I wanted to talk to you about what you're doing to prepare in case it does. Like, how are you advising county and other local election officials right now?
9: We're continuing to run our elections as we always have. The ruling yesterday did not change at all how we are going to run our elections in less than 70 days. We have mail ballots going out the week of September 14th to our military members serving overseas. We're going to continue to have our elections, and that's the important part, is Nevadans can understand that we do have some of the safest, most secure, and accessible elections in the country, and we're going to continue to have them. Nothing has changed.
8: I am curious, though, are you training poll workers or preparing them any differently at this point?
9: Well, no, because in-person voting will be the same. It's our mail ballots that they're trying to change. And that's a different animal. Those mail ballots take weeks in advance to set up to print, to get to the post office, to get them ready for distribution to Nevadans throughout the state. I do not see any competent way that the federal government and the United States Postal Service are going to be able to do what they want to do in a very short period of time.
10: Yeah. I mean, that said, you sound very reassuring in terms of the processes that you expect to unfold in the next several weeks before the midterm elections. But there still is a lot of legal uncertainty hanging here. And Nevada is a universal mail-in voting state, right? Which means that every single eligible active voter receives a mail-in ballot. And these ballots

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6: It's All Things Considered from NPR News. I'm Adrian Florido.
7: And I'm Elsa Chang. Coming up, California has a new regulation that aims to get squishy tires off the road.
6: Officials say more efficient tires mean better gas mileage, means less pollution.
8: That's about equivalent to taking 400,000 passenger cars off the road.
7: That story after this news.
9: Live from NPR News in Culver City, California, I'm Dwayne Brown. The stock market largely shrugged off a sweeping set of tariffs imposed by Canada today on American products. NPR's Rafael Nam says the retaliatory tariffs may not have a huge economic effect, but could still take a toll.
10: The tariffs imposed by Canada range from 15% to 50% on many American products, including steel, aluminum, as well as washers and dryers. Overall, about $20 billion worth of American imports will come under Canadian tariffs, or about 700 products. Canada's tariffs had been expected, and most economists still believe the ongoing trade war would likely hit harder for businesses north of the border. So investors in Wall Street did not react too much, but concerns will mount if the trade dispute escalates. Tariffs are a tax on imports, which creates uncertainty for businesses and can be inflationary for consumers. Rafael Nam, NPR News.
9: In Oklahoma, voters are electing their Republican nominee for governor in a runoff election today. From member station KOSU, Lionel Ramos reports.
11: Oklahoma's Republican voters will elect their nominee for governor in a race between businessman and financial planner Mike Mazie and State Attorney General Gettner Drummond. The race is looking tight. The latest local and national polls have Mazie and Drummond's chances of winning split, with a 44% approval rating for each. That's as Mazie continues to ride the wave of his July Trump endorsement, earned after he flipped his stance to align with Trump on supporting a United Arab Emirates-backed aluminum smelter planned for Inola, a small town in the northeastern part of the state. Many in Oklahoma are divided over the idea of a foreign-owned smelter, and while Mazie backs it, Drummond has sued to stop it. For NPR News, I'm Lionel Ramos in Oklahoma City.
9: This is NPR.
12: From the WGLT Newsroom, I'm Ryan Denham. Bloomington City Council has approved spending just under $100,000 to pay a firm to study West Bloomington and draft up a plan for improving the neighborhood. Councilmember Molly Ward says the plan should include input from people already working to revitalize the West Side.
13: You need the engagement of the particular community that you're trying to develop. It can't be the rest of folks from the outside looking in.
12: City staff says that doing such a study in-house would overload the Community Enhancement and Impact Department. As Bloomington and Normal prepare to host a panel discussion on data centers on Wednesday night, a Bloomington City Councilmember is planning another chat with residents of his ward. Ward 4 Councilmember John Dannenberger says he wants to clear the air over what is happening behind the scenes with data center discussions.
14: I wanted to add my ward's transparency to what the city's already doing, but more in a kind of convivial town hall atmosphere.
12: There won't be a panel of guests, but Dannenberger says he'll provide cookies and coffee at the Fell Avenue Park gazebo at 2 o'clock Sunday afternoon. Illinois State University's new Artificial Intelligence Lab for Health Research is showing progress after its first year. Professor Marilyn Prezoon from the Mennonite College of Nursing says the School of IT is helping to use data for medical records. They're looking to detect the potential for atrial fibrillation early on in high-risk patients.
3: We have been very successful so far. We have examined several of the variables and have refined a list of those variables.
12: Prezoon says the goal is to help close the gap in care for people in underserved rural communities in central Illinois. AFib affects 1 in 22 Americans. The McLean County Regional Planning Commission is looking for public feedback on the state of rural public transit services in the area. The new survey is looking for input from those living in McLean, Ford, Iroquois, Livingston, and Kankakee counties. That input will inform next year's update to the Human Services Transportation Plan for the region. You can find the survey online at mcplan.org or in paper form at the Planning Commission's office in Bloomington. Find more news at wglt.org. I'm Ryan Denham.
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6: This is All Things Considered from NPR News. I'm Adrian Florido in Washington.
7: And I'm Elsa Chang in Culver City, California. At least a quarter of former NFL players who died between 2016 and 2021 had the degenerative brain disease known as CTE. That's the finding of a new study that sought to determine the prevalence of CTE, which can only be diagnosed with a brain autopsy after death. NPR sports correspondent Becky Sullivan joins us now. Hi, Becky.
16: Hey there.
7: Hey. Okay, so tell us more about this study. Like, how significant is this finding?
16: I mean, I think it's really significant. I mean, and frankly, I think a big number, that's 25%, as you say, that's at the minimum. We have known about the link between American football and CTE, which stands for chronic traumatic encephalopathy. We've known about this link for years, but most research on this disease has always been based on samples that have been donated by former players or their families to researchers. And they've made that donation because they're worried that they or their loved one had the disease. And so even as all this research has been happening over the last 10, 20 years, usually, you know, there's always been this caveat of sample bias in the studies. And so this question of actual prevalence among NFL players, that has still loomed large all these years. And that's what this study was looking at.
7: Okay. And how did researchers come up with this particular number, the 25%?
16: Yeah. They were working with this brain bank that's housed at Boston University that has done hundreds of donated samples. And so they took this and they set out to essentially find like the denominator. So if you have hundreds of confirmed cases, that's out of how many? So they looked up every single player who'd ever appeared in at least one NFL game since 1949. Then they cross-referenced that list with demographic data, death certificates, and they narrowed it down to the 800-something who died between 2016 and 2021, since the time period where they had the most donors. And so if you only count the confirmed cases, either positive or negative confirmed, and assumes that the rest of them either had CTE or definitively didn't have CTE, you get this range that they came up with. So here is the lead author, Dr. Daniel Daneshvar. He's with Mass General Brigham in Massachusetts. He's describing the results.
17: On the low end, counting only the cases of CTE that we diagnosed ourselves, we found the minimum rate of CTE was 25%. At the upper end, the maximum rate of CTE was 98%. And so the true rate of CTE at death is somewhere in the middle there.
7: Wow, that's a big range between 25% to 98%. Yeah. I mean, what are the caveats? Why don't we know exactly how prevalent CTE is?
16: Well, it can only be diagnosed after death with a brain autopsy. And so, you know, there's hundreds and hundreds of players who died in that period, former players who died in that period, who haven't had their brains dissected. In terms of caveats for the study, I think the one thing to note is the average age at death of the former players whose brains were donated was about 66 years old. There were some younger ones, but for the most part, these are guys who played their NFL careers decades ago, before the first case of CTE was diagnosed in a former NFL player. That was published in 2005. So over the past 20 or so years, there has been an enormous increase in the awareness of the risk of concussions and repeated hits to the head. NFL has made a bunch of changes over those years, including, you know, banning helmet-to-helmet hits. Helmets themselves have improved a lot, etc., which isn't to say that the problem has disappeared, but we certainly could not say for certain that 25% or more is the number true today.
18: Yeah. Okay, so what is the overall takeaway, Becky?
16: I mean, the study is significant, that's for sure, but a lot more research is needed to help current and former players who are still living, because there actually isn't that much scientific certainty about the connection the disease has to symptoms in the living. Things like memory loss, mood swings that you hear about can also be caused by other conditions that former NFL players have. The last thing that I should note is, of course, I reached out to the NFL. The league did not comment directly on the study, but they did point to the ways that they have improved safety over the years and encouraged former players to seek medical help when it's needed.
18: That is NPR's Becky Sullivan. Thank you, Becky.
16: You're welcome.
6: California is rolling out a new rule to cut vehicle emissions. It says that when Californians replace their car tires, they'll have to be at least as efficient as tires on a new car. The California Energy Commission approved the rule last week and says more efficient tires will reduce the pollution that contributes to climate change. Here to explain is Ken Reiter, the California Energy Commission's chief policy advisor. Mr. Reiter, welcome.
19: Hello. Pleasure to be here.
6: Let's start with the science here. How do better tires cut greenhouse gas emissions?
19: Yes. So as a tire rolls, it meets the road surface and it smashes and deforms. And as it leaves the road surface, it retakes its shape like rubber does. What happens during that process is there's internal friction in the rubber that converts some of the energy that would normally keep your vehicle moving forward into heat. And what a low rolling resistance tire does is it reduces that internal friction or the amount of rubber deformation. Now, let me give you an example that maybe a consumer has faced as well, which is if you've ever ridden a bike and you've ridden one with a slightly deflated tire, that also increases that internal friction of the tire. And it's very difficult to ride that bike. Whereas if you have a fully inflated tire, much easier to ride. And that's from the difference in rolling resistance.
6: So essentially, the squishier your tire is, it sounds like, the more energy it takes your car to move that tire down the road. And the more energy your car requires to move that tire down the road, the more emissions it's spewing out into the environment.
19: Exactly. That is correct.
6: Your group has calculated that this new rule, these new standards to make tires more efficient would cut California's CO2 emissions by 2 million metric tons per year. Can you put that in perspective for us?
19: Yeah, that's about equivalent to taking 400,000 passenger cars off the road. It's a pretty substantial amount for a program to save.
6: New tires are not cheap. And some tire makers have been pushing back on this new rule because it's going to drive up costs for drivers. How much more expensive is this going to make it to replace your tires in California?
19: Well, the Energy Commission has studied the incremental cost question when developing this standard. And it has, through its research, come to a number of about $1.50 for phase one, which would come into effect in 2029.
6: This is $1.50 per tire?
19: $1.50 per tire. So for that would be about $6 for an entire set in phase one and about $26 in phase two. And that is in comparison to fuel savings of about $179 in phase two and about $85 in phase one.
6: So you're saying that the amount of money that people are going to spend to replace their tires with more efficient ones is going to be less than the amount of money that they would spend on gas if they were driving less efficient tires.
19: That's right. We would expect those consumers to have that incremental cost fully paid back in the order of a few months, about half a year.
6: Any tips in the meantime before this rule does take effect, short of replacing your tires to help people squeeze better gas mileage out of the ones they have now?
19: Absolutely, yes. Besides buying more efficient tires, a consumer can make sure their tire is properly inflated. So the Energy Commission proposed standard is going to generate about $1 billion of fuel savings for consumer pocketbooks. That can also just also be achieved by making sure your tires are at the right pressure. It's about the same impact. Ideally, you have both a low rolling resistance tire and a well-inflated tire, but that's something consumers can go do right now to try to save money on fuel.
6: I've been speaking with Ken Ryder, Chief Policy Advisor at the California Energy Commission. Thanks so much for being with us.
19: Thanks for having me.
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20: 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It's Sound Ideas. Government leaders in Bloomington Normal have been forced to confront a rise in homelessness in recent years as a shortage of low-income housing has forced more people onto the streets, and in some cases, areas of high visibility. But this is not the only place where this is happening, and it's become an issue in one congressional race that impacts Bloomington Normal. In Galesburg, about 75 miles west of Bloomington Normal, Dylan Vancel, the Republican nominee for the 17th Congressional District, now says he, quote, over-exaggerated the amount of homeless people he encountered at the Galesburg Public Library in a viral campaign video. Reporter Jane Carlson from Illinois Public Radio has this story for WGLT's Sound Ideas.
21: The video of Dylan Vancel speaking outside the Galesburg Public Library was posted to his campaign Facebook page on August 6th. In the video, he says he had just stopped by the library for a meeting. He says it's a beautiful building that cost a ton of money.
22: But when I walk in, I'm greeted by a dozen homeless individuals, and I get that. Everybody's having a hard time right now, but I could not imagine bringing my kids or a group of kids into this library and having to walk through. There's people in there screaming and hollering. I'm sure they're detoxing or in between, whatever.
21: I filed a public records request for security footage from the library. The footage shows Vancel visited the library and filmed the video on July 17th. He enters through the library's north doors around 9:50 that morning. No patrons are visible near the entrance at that time. Vancel now says it was an exaggeration to say he encountered a dozen unhoused people as soon as he entered the library, but he says he still has the same concerns he posted in the video.
22: All this taxpayer money for those, you know, I get everybody's going through hard times, and some people more than others, but this is not the appropriate place.
21: Vancel says library staff were phenomenal during his visit. One staff member is seen on security footage escorting him from the reference desk to his meeting. Library Director Noelle Thompson responded to Vancel's video publicly in a Facebook comment, saying there were inaccuracies in it. She says the library is seeing an increase in the number of patrons who are in need of social services, but she says access to the library is not determined by where someone sleeps.
23: We are one of the only spaces where people can exist without having to be consumers, without any sort of expectation, any sort of requirement for any financial transaction. So we don't have, you know, a target audience. Our audience is our community.
21: The Galesburg Public Library moved to its new $20 million, 68,000 square foot building a little over 2 years ago. Thompson says she sometimes hears comments in the Galesburg community echoing Vancel's sentiments, that the building is too nice, or that it costs too much for unhoused people and their belongings to be seen inside or outside the building.
23: I'm more concerned in, is somebody interfering with your ability to use the space? Is somebody behaving in a way that's destructive or threatening or violent in any way? That will be addressed immediately. Your opinions are welcome, but I'm not going to ask anybody to leave because somebody doesn't necessarily want to see them here.
21: Thompson says the library has a full-time safety coordinator, and serious infractions, such as theft or harassment, are reviewed monthly by the library board. She says an increase of people needing social services at the library is less about the new building, and more that the number of people in crisis in the community has grown. Vancel is the owner of a chain of coffee shops in Illinois and Iowa. He's looking to unseat Democrat Eric Sorensen in the November general election. Sorensen posted his own video, recorded at the Galesburg Public Library, in the days after Vancel posted his. Sorensen talked about housing and prescription drug prices in his video. I'm Jane Carlson.
20: Dylan Vancel and Congressman Sorensen are among the candidates who have been invited to participate in an election open house WGLT is hosting. It will be on Tuesday, October 13th at Illinois State University's Bones Student Center. There will be an open house, followed by a forum on the McLean County Clerk's race. You can hear stories like this every day when you subscribe to the Sound Ideas podcast on the NPR app or wherever you listen.
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0: From NPR News, this is All Things Considered. I'm Elsa Chang.
6: And I'm Adrian Florido. It was over 45 years ago when Dolly Parton clicked her nails and realized, that sounds kind of like a typewriter. That's how one of her most famous songs came to life.
26: Working 9 to 5, what a way to make a living, barely getting by, it's all taking and no giving.
6: 9 to 5 was written for the movie of the same name. It became an anthem for working women. Dolly Parton died today at the age of 80. We're remembering her remarkable life all throughout today's program. But here, we'd like to feature some reporting about one song, a catchy pop hit with some powerful things to say about working life. From our archives, here's NPR's Lynn Neary.
27: Longtime labor leader and organizer Karen Nussbaum started her career back in the early 1970s as an office worker.
28: It was a kind of job where you were just not seen. You were just part of the wallpaper. I remember sitting at my desk at lunch one day and a student came in. I worked at a university, looked me dead in the eye and said, "Isn't anybody here?" And it was those kinds of things that just got under your skin a lot.
27: Nussbaum and some of her friends got together to talk about their frustrations. That led to a new organization. It was called 9 to 5. Nussbaum knew Jane Fonda through the anti-war movement and told her about it. That inspired Fonda to make a movie starring herself, Lily Tomlin, and Dolly Parton as three fed-up working women. Dabney Coleman played their insufferable boss.
29: Judy, you've got to help me. That mob has gone crazy out there. They're trying to kill me.
30: Well, why would they want to do a nasty thing like that?
29: I don't know. I'm not such a bad guy.
30: You're a sexist, egotistical, lying, hypocritical bigot.
27: The movie was the ultimate revenge fantasy for women who felt overworked, underpaid, and disrespected. Dolly Parton wrote the song while working on the film. 9 to 5 was number 2 at the box office in 1980, beaten only by The Empire Strikes Back. The song was number 1 on 3 different Billboard charts. Nussbaum says it's a perfect anthem for working women.
28: It starts with pride. Pour yourself a cup of ambition.
26: Tumble out of bed and I stumble to the kitchen. Pour myself a cup of ambition and yawn and stretch and try to come to life.
28: And then it goes to grievances. Barely getting by. They always take the credit.
26: They just use your mind and they never give you credit. It's enough to drive you crazy and you let it.
28: It then goes to class conflict. You're just a step on the boss man's ladder, and then it ends with collective power. You're in the same boat with a lot of your friends.
26: In the same boat with a lot of your friends, waiting for the day your ship will come in and the tide's gonna turn and it's all gonna roll your way.
28: So in the space of this wildly popular song with a great beat, Dolly Parton just puts it all together all by herself.
26: 9 to 5 for service.
27: More than 20 years after 9 to 5 first came out, Rebecca Traister was starting her career. Traister's a New York Magazine writer who comments frequently on feminism and politics. Her most recent book, Good and Mad, is about the power of women's anger. But back then, she had a job as an assistant, which she says was just another name for a secretary.
3: It was a lot of getting coffee and making appointments and Xeroxing.
27: Traister and her friends found their jobs frustrating and stressful. They had ambitions for the future, but feared getting stuck. Sometimes they were just plain angry. They'd like to get together for a drink at a local bar where 9 to 5 was on the jukebox.
3: We'd be sitting around tables drinking beer and talking, and everybody would pound their fists on the table or pound their nails. You know, there's the sound of the typing in the back of that song, the click, click, click, click, click, click. And, you know, we'd sing it. And it was, at that point, it was a 20, 25-year-old song.
5: Anybody out there?
27: Fast forward another 20-something years to the 2019 Grammys, and Dolly Parton brought down the house with a chorus of famous young singers, including Katy Perry and Miley Cyrus, belting out her famous song.
5: I want to move ahead, but the boss won't seem to let me. I swear sometimes the man is out to get me.
27: There's a reason 9 to 5 has such staying power, says Rebecca Traister.
3: It's a song that contains complaints about so many frustrations and inequities and injustices within a workplace, some of them gendered, some of them capitalist, some of them about how power is so unequally distributed. It is a song that is simultaneously a song of angry complaint and immense good cheer. And there's something about that combination that makes it kind of addictive and fun.
27: A different take on the song emerged when the public radio program This American Life commissioned a new cover.
7: Tumble out of bed and I stumble to the kitchen for myself. A cup of ambition.
27: Meryl Garbus, lead singer of Tune Yards, says she wanted to bring a new sensibility to the song.
9: It is a great song because people can relate to feeling powerless.
27: Though she is now a successful singer, Garbus has worked a lot of jobs over the years.
9: I shredded files. I restocked shelves at a grocery store. I was a secretary, house cleaner.
27: Garbus says Parton's lyrics capture so much about the reality of workers' daily lives and their dreams.
9: How much dreaming it takes to get through some of those days, some of those miserable days, cleaning up other people's messes and generally being treated like trash. How much dreaming is needed in those times to get up the next morning and do it all again.